0: There you go. That is Juliana Riolino here on World Cafe, a performance of On a Bluebird's Wing, taped at Silver Street Recording just outside of Hamilton, Ontario. The new album is called Echo in the Dust. Huge thanks to Juliana, and also want to thank Aiden Ridgway and Ethan Snook for engineering and mixing the session. We're back in a minute with more World Cafe.
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0: Welcome back. It's World Cafe. I'm Kaleo. Thanks again to Juliana Riolino. That album Echo in the Dust out now. Let's get back into music with Sharon Van Etten from her latest album with her band, The Attachment Theory. It's Idiot Box.

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5: Welcome back to World Cafe, and I feel like this album is already a strong contender for next year's Grammys. Noah Kahan's record, The Great Divide. 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It's World Cafe.

0: I'm a sucker for that drum beat, that just sort of march from St. Vincent's Digital Witness. That's from her self-titled album. And this is Lorelei before that with Hollow Boy. 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
0: Step right this way on World Cafe. 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We go back quite a ways for this one from Beth Orton, a live performance of She Cries Your Name on World Cafe.

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0: Death Cab for Cutie on World Cafe, that's Riptides. Their new album, their 11th studio album, due out in June, it's called I Built You a Tower. Few more songs to go. Stay close. 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

0: heart full of soul. That's how I feel wrapping up this edition of World Cafe. Always a joy and a pleasure to speak with you and play some songs. Hope you dug it. We make this show from WXPN at the University of Pennsylvania in Philadelphia, and we will do it again very soon on the next World Cafe from NPR.
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0: I'm that booty man. Two-time Grammy nominee Corey Ledet continues to carry on the Zydeco tradition of Southern Louisiana. He's one of just a few musicians who still speaks and sings in Kourivini, or Louisiana Creole. On our next Acadiana Music Showcase, Corey Ledet joins us for a mini-concert playing songs from his latest album, Live in Alaska. That's on the next World Cafe.
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10: Coming next on the BBC World Service, it's Outlook with me, Jo Fidgen. Dorothy Roberts from Chicago had a black mother and a white father, an anthropologist determined to prove that interracial marriages like his were a cure for racism in the US.
11: He would often engage in discussions with me from when I was very little about the benefits of interracial marriage. His point was that there's only one human race. We share a common humanity.
10: Dorothy thought her father's obsession with the subject stemmed from his love for her mother. But then she found his archives, which suggested something else was going on.
11: No, that's not the story at all. He had started promoting interracial marriage almost two decades before he married my mother.
10: She began to ask herself, was my family an experiment? Dorothy's story after the international news.
12: BBC News with David Harper. A long-awaited meeting between Donald Trump and Xi Jinping is about to take place in the Chinese capital. The two presidents will hold talks at the Great Hall of the People in Beijing, where they're expected to discuss US tariffs, Taiwan, and the war in Iran. Mr. Trump wants China, the main buyer of Iranian oil, to put pressure on Tehran to reopen the Strait of Hormuz. President Xi, meanwhile, wants Washington to reduce arms sales to Taiwan. Steve Lai in Beijing says Donald Trump is expecting a lot from this trip.
13: Even before leaving Washington, he was posting on Truth Social that he expected great things for both countries. And on the plane over, he went further, saying he would be asking President Xi to open up China. Chinese purchasers of American planes, soybeans, beef, and rolling back of tariffs. That's politically powerful language because voters understand it. And he's brought the most powerful business delegation ever to fly on Air Force One to underline that message. But there's the reality on the ground as well. Iran is the elephant in the room, and it may simply be too big to ignore.
12: The United Arab Emirates has denied that the Israeli Prime Minister Benjamin Netanyahu paid a secret visit to the country, despite Mr. Netanyahu's office announcing this just hours before. A statement from the Prime Minister's office said the visit took place since the start of the Iran war and resulted in a historic breakthrough in relations. Ione Wells reports from Jerusalem.
14: Just hours after Benjamin Netanyahu's office hailed a historic meeting between him and the Emirati president, the visit was strongly denied by the UAE's foreign ministry. It said that any claims regarding unannounced visits were unfounded unless officially announced by the UAE authorities. Israel and the UAE had already normalised relations in 2020, but the US-Israel war with Iran appeared to deepen that relationship militarily.
12: The health ministry in Lebanon says Israeli airstrikes killed 22 people, including 8 children, across the south on Wednesday. Several were killed in strikes on vehicles on or near the main coastal highway linking the south to the capital, Beirut. Lebanese officials say more than 400 people have been killed since a nominal ceasefire came into force last month. During that time, they say Israel has destroyed or damaged more than 10,000 homes. Israel says it's targeting Hezbollah. The head of the International Air Transport Association has warned that higher ticket prices for flights in Europe are inevitable due to the high cost of jet fuel caused by the Iran war. Willie Walsh said that even if the war were to end tomorrow, its impact would be felt by the aviation industry for months to come.
15: You normally expect to see about a 25% increase in flights and fuel requirements in the month of July and August versus, we'll say, March. So although there hasn't been any issue to date, if sufficient alternative supply isn't sourced, that there may be some shortages when we get into the peak summer period of June, July and August.
12: World News from the BBC. The mayor of Kyiv says a massive Russian attack is underway against the Ukrainian capital. In a social media post, Vitaly Klitschko told people to take cover and said a fire had broken out on the roof of a residential building. On Wednesday, Russia launched one of the biggest aerial attacks on Ukraine since the start of the full-scale invasion. President Zelensky said Moscow had fired a barrage of at least 800 drones, killing 6 people. A drug addiction counsellor who helped supply the Friends star Matthew Perry with ketamine before the actor's death from an overdose has been sentenced to 2 years in prison. Eric Fleming is one of 5 people charged over Perry's death in 2023. US officials say several medical doctors and the actor's assistants supplied ketamine to Perry and exploited his drug addiction for profit. A man accused of running a secret Chinese spy outpost in New York has been convicted of acting as an illegal foreign agent. Liu Jianwang faces up to 30 years in prison. US officials say he established the outpost in Manhattan in 2022, which served as a covert police station. They also accused him of helping China locate a pro-democracy activist in California. Mr. Liu's lawyers argued the facility was a community centre. Leading scientists have warned FIFA that its heat safety measures for the Men's Football World Cup are inadequate and could put players at risk of serious harm. The tournament, which starts next month, is being hosted by the US, Mexico and Canada. International experts in health, climate and sports performance have called on football's governing body to introduce stronger protections. Andrew Sims is director of the New Weather Institute.
16: We're worried that FIFA is playing recklessly with the health and safety of players. The current guidelines seem so out of alignment with what is best practice and the most recent science and the direction that extreme weather events have been taking recently, and also what we know about the kind of conditions that we're to expect in the host cities.
12: BBC News.
10: Hello, welcome to Outlook from the BBC World Service. I'm Jo Fidgen. Professor Dorothy Roberts of the University of Pennsylvania doesn't shy away from difficult topics. She's well respected for her work on exposing how racism is baked into structures of American society and its devastating impact on Black women and families. But it's the strange tale of what she discovered about her father and his work that we got together on a video link to talk about. And that gets pretty uncomfortable too, though it's striking how quick Dorothy is to flash a smile or break into laughter.
11: I laugh a lot. I have noticed that when I've heard myself talk about disturbing subjects, and I have thought, okay, don't laugh so much. I don't want people to think that I don't think this is serious.
10: Dorothy's dad, Robert Roberts, was a jovial man, but he had a laser focus. He was an anthropologist determined to prove that interracial marriage between Black and white couples could bring about an end to racism in America, that love could defeat hate. He intended to write a book about it, but never did quite get round to it. And over the decades, his research piled up. After he died, and Dorothy's mum had passed away too, his archives passed to Dorothy in 25 cardboard boxes. And for years, the boxes sat in her basement untouched until she was moving house and decided it really was time to tackle whatever was inside. So she opened one of them and pulled out a document.
11: It is, first of all, old. The pages are literally crumbling, the edges of the pages. I could see that it was typed with an old-fashioned typewriter. I could see that it was a transcript. I knew growing up in Chicago in the 1960s that my father had been conducting interviews of black-white couples throughout my entire childhood. But it didn't really occur to me that that's what I'd find when I opened the boxes. When I looked at the heading at the top, it said, interview with Mrs. Alberts, and the date was February 19th, 1937. And then it occurred.
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1: The date was February 19th, 1937. And then it occurred to me that that must be when my father conducted the interview. You know, even as I say that now, I'm getting goosebumps. It's hard to convey why I nearly fainted at this realization, because I started to calculate, okay, 1937, my father was born in August of 1915. So in February, he was only 21 years old. And so number one, I'm just shocked that he was doing this research at such a young age. And then also shocked that he was doing this research before he met my mother, because up until that very point, for my entire life, I thought that he got interested in this topic when he met my mother, who was a Black woman. I don't know if we told the story or just assumed the story, but the story was that my father got interested in interracial marriage as a white man when he met my Black mother.
2: So it was a project born out of love.
1: Exactly. It was a project born out of love, out of his devotion to my mother and her love for him, and out of his realization when he...
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1: Project born out of love, out of his devotion to my mother and her love for him, and out of his realization when he got married interracially that this was an interesting topic, and also that interracial marriage would be a path to ending racism in the nation. So now I'm learning, no, that's not the story at all. He was interested in this topic somehow from when he was 21 years old and had started promoting interracial marriage almost two decades before he married my mother.
2: Did it cross your mind that your parents' marriage, your whole family might be an...
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1: Promoting interracial marriage almost two decades before he married my mother.
2: Did it cross your mind that your parents' marriage, your whole family, might be an experiment?
1: Yes, it crossed my mind. Just imagine that you find something out that completely flips around the narrative you've always thought about your family.
2: Robert's research was a big part of Dorothy's childhood in Chicago. He was always talking about it. Indeed, it seemed the whole country was talking about race. This was the 1960s, the height of the civil rights movement. And Robert wanted Dorothy and her younger sisters to feel good about their dual heritage.
1: We knew that my father was going out and giving talks promoting interracial marriage, but it also was part of many, many dinner conversations. My father would bring into the home lots and lots of interracial couples. My parents' closest friends were interracial couples, and he would often engage in discussions with me from when I was very little about the benefits of interracial marriage.
2: When you say very little, how old were you?
1: From the time maybe I was about eight. His point to me was that there's only one human race, we share a common humanity, and the only thing keeping Black and white people apart were negative and false views about race, the belief that race is somehow some innate difference that should bar intimacy between Black and white people. He believed not only that

0: we could end the barriers to interracial marriage, but also if we did end them and there was more interracial marriage, their children not identifying with one race or the other and being comfortable among people of either race would start to build a society where these racial divisions didn't exist.
1: You said he tried to persuade you of this from when you were, you know, 8 years old.
0: Yes.
1: Were you happy to be persuaded, or did you feel a resistance as a girl to this?
0: Well, I really admired my father. I mean, he was brilliant. He knew so much. We had this almost like a parlor trick with my father that we would spin a globe and he could point to it at, you know, at wherever his finger landed, anywhere in the world. And he could tell us about the ethnic groups in that region and the politics going on there and what the cultures were like. He just had this expansive knowledge about human culture all over the world. I loved him. And at first I accepted what he said. I listened to him. He was just a very gregarious person who put you at ease, and he loved to talk.
1: I mean, he talked about the children of interracial couples being at ease wherever they were and so on. I mean, did you feel as a little girl like this embodiment of racial harmony?
0: Yes. When I was very little, I did. I can almost feel it now. The sense of pride I had, the image that our family sent out to the world of racial harmony, of common humanity. So I can remember the feeling I had when I would skip down the street holding my father's hand in one hand and my mother's in the other, and wanting people to see us and wanting people to understand that we were a happy family and that Black and white people could live together and have perfectly well-adjusted children, and that we were the embodiment of this possibility of interracial engagement.
1: What about the world you encountered, though? I mean, did it treat you in that way as this sort of, if you like, almost perfect symbol of the future?
0: So I grew up in a neighborhood called Kenwood, which was a very integrated neighborhood. And I went to a very integrated school. But when we left the neighborhood, we encountered opposition. So one thing I remember very clearly is when we went on road trips, we would always stop at a motel where my father would park the car and tell my mother and my sisters to stay in the car. We weren't to get out. We weren't to show ourselves. And he would go into the front desk, get the key, and then we would drive to the motel room, and then we could get out. I've talked with my sisters about this, and we all thought this was because my father was afraid that if the person at the front desk saw that there were Black people who were going to be in this motel room, they would say, well, there are no vacancies.
1: It sounds like when you were at home in Kenwood, you were pretty shielded from that. But your dad growing up wouldn't have been, because he was born in 1915.
0: Yes.
1: Into a very segregated part of Chicago, I believe. I mean, would he have even known any Black people growing up?
0: I wondered that myself. He grew up in Logan Square on the north side of Chicago. Everybody in this neighborhood was a European immigrant. They were all white. When he was a child, he would not have met Black people. I've seen his high school yearbooks, and all the students are white. And so it's one of the mysteries that I unraveled as I was going through the papers was how my father became someone who was so interested in Black people and in relationships between Black and white people.
1: Dorothy hoped she might find the answers she needed in her father's papers, his essays and his diaries. And in 2023, she rented a house in the neighbourhood where she grew up, 500 miles away, 800 kilometres, and carted all the boxes there to immerse herself in their world. And she found her first clue about how her father became interested in racial equality.
0: After graduating from high school, he went on a worldwide journey with his grandmother, and they traveled throughout Southeast Asia on the way to India, and then spent 6 months in a tiny Indian village. And that experience, I'm sure, had a huge impact on my father. Now, my father already seemed very free-spirited and open-minded because he wrote a diary, and in it, he describes with curiosity and excitement what he's learning about people in Malaysia and Singapore and China. He becomes friends with the little boys in the Indian village. He wants to learn their language, and he teaches them English as he's learning their local language. I believe that spending 6 months living in a village where he writes that the only white people he ever even saw were two visitors and then his aunt and uncle. So he was very immersed in this Indian culture, and it shaped his interest in anthropology and I think also in his beliefs about common humanity.
1: He would have noticed how the caste system in India determines who people can marry. And as a university student, he began asking whether a racial caste system was operating in America and influencing people's choice of partner. It was then that he started interviewing hundreds of interracial couples in Chicago as early as 1937, and starting with the Alberts. We've had a few extracts from his interviews voiced by actors. A word of warning, they include some outdated racial language that may cause offence.
0: The Alberts interview was the first one. And I carried it, I can remember, you know, on top of the stack of these old yellowed sheets of type paper to the study. It was almost as if I was carrying some sacred testament. You know, I mean, these were so special to me.
1: Let's just hear a tiny little bit of the kinds of interviews he was conducting and the kinds of things people were saying to him. So this is a very short extract from that first interview with Mr. and Mrs. Albert. And this is a quote from Mr. Albert. He says, I can take my wife around anywhere here where the people
2: I
1: are
2: can take my wife around anywhere here where the people are colored. But let me take her to a white neighborhood. The people stare at us and they wonder what's wrong with my wife. I don't think a man should marry out of his race unless he has a lot of intestinal fortitude. Everybody wouldn't be able to do it because of the disapproval of others.
1: That is strong stuff, isn't it? Saying, don't do this because it's going to be difficult.
0: Yes. Well, everyone my father interviewed in the 1930s talked about the severe hardships they encountered. They talked about marriage license clerks who refused to issue a marriage license to them. They talked about police officers breaking into their homes and disrupting gatherings there.
2: Now, I don't care what other people think. If I took a notion to a baboon in a zoo, I would buy it and take it out and marry it. What right do people have to make you do what pleases them?
0: The main hardship was that by that time in Chicago, there had been created what was called the Black Belt, a narrow corridor of segregated Black neighborhoods where Black people were forced to live. So when these Black husbands and wives married white partners, the white partners were forced to live in the Black Belt with their Black spouses, which was something, as you can imagine, considered an extreme hardship by these white husbands and wives to be forced to live in Black neighborhoods. They had to leave their families, their friends, their homes even.
2: They don't like it that I married a white woman here in Chicago. I wish you could get others to understand that colored people are as human as they are and knock the ego out of some people.
0: What Mr. Alberts was describing, yes, it's extreme, but that scratches the surface of the kinds of impediments and constraints that these couples face. Even in going to hospitals, the white wives reported that their husbands couldn't visit them in the hospital because they were afraid that they'd get horrible treatment if the hospital staff knew they were married to a black man.
2: But let me tell you, any poor white girl, if she has any character at all, will do better if she marries a colored man. He'll treat her much better than a white man would. He knows that he is getting something that he has always been forbidden to him, and he'll treat her good. It's like whiskey during the Prohibition. People wanted it, but it was forbidden to them.
1: In the research, there are some extraordinary examples of racism within interracial marriages.
0: Yes.
1: There's a very shocking example, the Everetts.
0: Oh, my goodness. Yes, I think this was the most infuriating interview of all. This was a couple composed of a white physician and a highly educated black wife. The first thing that I thought was deeply disturbing was when Mrs. Everett boasted about her father, and she described her father as owning plantations in Mississippi, Louisiana, and Tennessee, and enslaving hundreds of people there. And her uncle also was an enslaver who had enslaved her mother. So I'm at first shocked by, why are you boasting and speaking so highly of enslavers? And her husband, Dr. Everett, adds to that something horrific I'd never even considered, that she had aristocratic blood, as do many of the light-skinned black people in the South, because they're the result of sexual assaults by plantation owners who are aristocratic of the enslaved women they considered their property. They're boasting like this is something to be proud of. It just shocked me. And as my father presses, she admits her father assaulted her mother. That's how she was born. But she says, I'm glad, because otherwise I wouldn't be here.
1: Obviously, your father is interviewing these people in a professional capacity, but yeah. Do you get a sense? I mean, do you hear his voice? Do you hear how he is responding to what he's hearing in those transcripts?
0: Yeah, he doesn't argue with them. One thing to his credit he does do is he continues to probe to get at the bottom of these stories. At the very end of the interview, he asks Mrs. Everett, would you have married a black man? And she immediately says, no, I wouldn't. And then she pauses and says, well, maybe if he was light-skinned, because of this desire to have lighter children. They wanted their children to be able to have the privileges of white people, and they didn't do anything to challenge the discrimination that black children were facing. And that, I think, is also very, very despicable.
1: You're reading this decades later as a black woman.
0: Yes.
1: How was that?
0: It was infuriating. The fact that these couples that had crossed Chicago's color line, that might be seen as courageous, as fighting racism, actually were espousing a lot of anti-blackness. And so it was very infuriating, but also confirmed the disagreement I had with my father, that just because you're in an interracial relationship doesn't mean you're necessarily opposing racism.
1: You mentioned that this supported your opposition to your father's view that actually interracial marriage was not going to solve the problem of racism. We had this picture of you as a very young girl debating this with your father, but we left you at an age where you know, broadly took his opinion as yours. So when did that start changing? When did you start saying to him, actually, I don't think love is going to fix this on its own?
0: I think I started to challenge his view that love could not only transcend racism, but solve the problem of racism when a book called Black Power was published when I was 11 years old. I read that book, and that had a big influence on me. That was the book that coined the term institutional racism, and I already had been thinking about how embedded, entrenched racism and racist structures were in the United States. And this book confirmed for me that these kinds of deeply rooted ideas and structures could not be overcome only by love, that you would need a movement to overcome them.
1: After the break, Dorothy gets deeper into the archives and uncovers another love story, the one between her parents. Stay with us. This is Outlook.
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1: In part two of Outlook, Dorothy Roberts had a black mother and a white father who wanted to prove that love can conquer racism. But teenage Dorothy didn't want to be seen with him.
0: I didn't want people to know that I had a white father. I didn't talk about it. I didn't want my boyfriend to know. I never told him until he actually came to my home and met my father.
1: Dorothy and the Color of Love, after the BBC World Service News.
9: BBC News with David Harper. In the past half hour, President Xi Jinping has given Donald Trump a red carpet welcome at a ceremony in the Chinese capital. The leaders of the world's two biggest economies shook hands in front of the Great Hall of the People in Beijing. They will hold talks on issues including trade, Taiwan, and Iran. Mr. Trump wants China to put pressure on Tehran to reopen the Strait of Hormuz. The United Arab Emirates has denied hosting a secret visit by the Israeli Prime Minister, Benjamin Netanyahu, during the Iran war. Mr. Netanyahu's office had made the claims hours earlier. The head of the International Air Transport Association has warned that higher ticket prices for flights in Europe are inevitable due to the high cost of jet fuel. Willie Walsh said airlines would be unable to absorb extra costs for long. Cuba's energy minister says the island has completely run out of fuel oil and diesel as a US blockade continues to cut off supplies. Vicente de la Olivi said the national grid was in a critical state. Leading scientists have warned FIFA that its heat safety measures for the Men's Football World Cup are inadequate and could put players at risk of serious harm. The tournament, which starts next month, is being hosted by the US, Mexico and Canada. The mayor of Kyiv says Russia has launched a massive attack on the Ukrainian capital. Vitaly Klitschko told people to take cover and said a fire had broken out on the roof of a residential building. A man accused of running a secret Chinese spy outpost in New York has been convicted of acting as an illegal foreign agent. Liu Jianwang faces up to 30 years in prison. In football, Paris Saint-Germain have won the Met the top men's league in France for the fifth year in a row. They secured the title with a 2-0 victory over their nearest rivals, Lens. Elsewhere, Inter Milan have won the Italian Cup. They beat Lazio in the final to secure a domestic double. And that's the latest BBC News.
1: Welcome back to Outlook. I'm Jo Fidgen. A lot of parents are very ambitious for their kids, but maybe anthropologist Robert Roberts was a little more than most. He had a very specific reason to want his daughters to succeed. Robert was a white Chicagoan of European heritage. His wife was black and originally from Jamaica, and his professional life was devoted to proving that interracial marriage could end racism in the United States and that the children of those relationships would be high achievers. And Dorothy Roberts certainly is. She followed her father into academia and is a prominent legal scholar and the author of books about the ways in which racism infects even medicine and science and child protection services and so on. Many years after her parents died, Dorothy decided to read the transcripts of the hundreds of interviews her father had conducted with interracial couples, research for a book he never got round to writing.
0: I would spend the whole day just entranced by these interviews. I would go days without talking to another human being and work late into the night. It was hard to put them down. I usually eat dinner over reading another transcript.
1: As she read, Dorothy found herself getting to know the couples involved, but also more about her father's identity and her own, and it wasn't always easy. One of the women her father spoke to in the 1930s was a white European whom he called Mrs. Tyler. She'd immigrated to the United States and married a black American with no real understanding of the society she'd moved into.
0: Mrs. Tyler's words are very representative of most of the European immigrant wives. They had no idea that there was this kind of severe racism against black people in Chicago.
1: We've had an actor voice Mrs. Tyler's words.
8: Okay, we're recording. Okay, cool. Okay, I'll have a go.
1: Which do include an outdated racial term that may cause offence.
8: When I came to America, I thought it was free for everybody. That's what they said about America in the old country. I didn't even know they had a section of the city where colored people live.
0: Most European immigrants to the United States, they thought that if you marry...
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8: City where colored people live.
0: Most European immigrants to the United States, they thought that if you marry an American citizen, that is going to help you assimilate into U.S. culture and society. They didn't know that it had to be a white American citizen. They thought any American citizen would do. And so they are completely shocked when they find out that because the citizen they married was black, it lowered their status. She talks about with my father all the time she was fired from jobs when it's discovered that she lives in the black belt with a black man.
8: A white woman with a colored husband can't hold a job anywhere. They let me go immediately. They didn't give me 10 minutes notice.
0: You know, Mrs. Tyler says, I love my husband, but that's not enough to overcome these hardships that I'm facing. You know, there was a moment where she describes how she had separated from her husband. She went back to a white neighborhood to live with her sister. And on her birthday, she brings her son to stay with her overnight. Well, she goes to work and her sister calls immediately and says, you've got to get back here. There's a mob outside the apartment building because they discovered your little black child here. And she races home, and the landlord has evicted her and her sister. And there are these angry men threatening violence.
8: I feel like an innocent criminal.

0: like some person arrested for something he has never done and doesn't want anybody to find out. I don't think I ever would have married as I did if I knew all this. I wouldn't have the nerve.
1: It's terrible that these women have turned against interracial marriage, but they're being honest that they're saying, I didn't sign up for this kind of hardship and it's not fair. Now, they're being very self-interested. They're not interested in challenging racism in America. That's not why they came to America.
2: Your father's research was interrupted by his war service in the Second World War. So when he resumes his interviews in the 50s, this is the period in which he meets your mother.
1: Yeah, so my father comes back from Europe and discovers that the couples he's interviewing are still living in black neighborhoods. And the opposition to interracial marriage is still very common. But my father still is holding on to this hope that interracial marriage will undo all of that. And he also, over the course of the early 1950s, his bachelor life, is becoming very interested in black women. He writes about dating black women, bringing them to parties. There was one party where he brought two black women, which was a party just for interracial couples, thrown by a couple he met, by the way, at a nudist colony. So it's very...
2: Your dad enjoyed the 50s, didn't he?
1: Yes. So he becomes an assistant professor at Roosevelt, and he, I imagine, sees my mother, who has now become a student at Roosevelt after leaving Jamaica, going to Liberia, getting a scholarship to Roosevelt. I'm not sure exactly how they met, but very soon they have a romantic and academic relationship. I'm not sure which comes first because I simultaneously discover these interviews where my father describes my mother as his research assistant. And I see that she is now conducting all the interviews of the wives while he conducts the interviews of the husband. So she's more than a research assistant. I would say she's a co-collaborator. She had been working on a PhD in anthropology at Northwestern University when I was born, and she gave it up to raise my sisters and me. When I was growing up, my mother was very frustrated that my father never wrote the book that he'd been working on. She would harass him all the time.

0: and how much it really enhanced our relationship for him to entangle so much his work with his relationship with me.
1: Well, I mean, indeed, to the point where you were his research subject as well as his beloved daughter.
0: Yes. So first when I found the file, I did pause for a minute and think, oh my goodness, was I also a subject of his research? But I only had to think about it for a short while before the closeness we had, the love that he had for me, overwhelmed any thought that I was just an experiment. I just want to make it clear, absolutely clear, that he really loved us for who we are, not because we proved a theory, but he wanted us to prove the theory. It's both.
1: Let's face it, your parents were never going to get divorced, were they? Because that would have ruined his theories.
0: Absolutely. I thought about, in hindsight, oh yeah, maybe that's why they stuck together for almost 50 years, you know, because it would have been a tragedy to his mission if they divorced.
1: Well, you've paid him a great tribute by finishing the book he didn't, which has become your memoir and the story of your family as well. I wonder, in the course of reading all his notes and writing this book, how the way you feel about yourself has changed.
0: You know, I just turned 70 years old, and it seems as if it took that long for me to completely reconcile with this conundrum of what it means to identify as Black with a white father. I don't think of myself as biracial. And part of that is because, to me, race is an invented category. I mean, it's not just to me. I think realistically, that's what it is. I think of myself as Black, but I no longer think that I have to hide the fact that my father is white. And that took a while. For most of my career, I still didn't want people to know that I had a white father. I didn't talk about it, but especially after reading the interviews, reading my father's and mother's notes about what they wanted for our family and for the world, really, with the kind of common humanity they taught my sisters and me about, I realized that my father was such an important aspect of the Black woman I am today. I may not even have chosen a career writing about racism. Maybe I wouldn't have been so adamant in my activism and scholarship defending the dignity of Black women if I didn't have a father who was so respectful of my voice and so dedicated to our common humanity. So I now realize that it's wrong for me to hide my father. It's dishonest about the close bond that we had, but also because I owe him credit for being the woman I am. I am at this point, so late in life, where I can truly understand for myself what it means to be a Black woman with a white father and not have to deny any aspect of that.
1: Professor Dorothy Roberts, her latest book is called The Mixed Marriage Project. Do send us your thoughts and stories. Our email address is outlook@bbc.com. And join us again tomorrow for another fascinating personal story. Until then, from me, Jo Fidgen, producer Saskia Collette, and the rest of the Outlook team, thanks for listening.
2: If I see a 20-minute voice note, I'm expecting the juiciest gossip.
3: I often feel irritated when I receive a voice note.
4: And it's actually easier to just like speak into your phone than to use your fingers and type.
5: Hey, how's it going? It's Hannah here. just sending this because I have been thinking a bit about voice notes and how in some parts of the world, it's just seen as totally normal to send a 3-minute voice note. It's also loads more personal. One sec, I've just got across the road. There we go. So yeah, what was I saying? Voice notes, they started back in 2013 on WhatsApp, but they're also now on Instagram. They're on loads of dating sites. We all know someone who hates them too. They're like, don't send me a voice note. Because there are all these unwritten rules. Like, can you listen to them in public without headphones? Do you have to reply to a voice note with a voice note? I never know that one. A little bit of building going on here. And how much rambling is actually acceptable? How long is too long? One sec. There we go. So for this episode of What in the World from the BBC World Service, we're going to take a look at how voice note culture differs around the world and also what it says about how we communicate and how that's changing. Because I don't know about you, but for me, voice notes are, they're everything from little updates to mini podcasts. Sometimes I'm having full-blown therapy sessions with my friends. Anyway, I am literally walking to work right now. So send me your thoughts, but preferably not in a 12-minute voice note, all right? Okay, bye. We're going to get into all of the gossip around voice notes now with Ash Nagesh, a BBC reporter. First of all, do you love them or hate them?
2: I love them. I have been known to send a lot of very long voice notes. My sister absolutely hates me for it.
5: I want to find out a bit about voice note etiquette. How long is too long, do you think?
2: So for me, personally, 20 minutes.
5: 20?
2: 20.
5: I'm shocked.
2: I know that sounds long. I will caveat, though, that by saying if I see a 20-minute voice note, I'm expecting absolutely the juiciest gossip. So like, I get excited when I see a long voice note because I'm like, I'm getting my popcorn out, sitting down and relaxing. I'm getting ready to hear something truly phenomenal. If I listen to it and it's 20 minutes of, you know, middling updates, then I'm going to be disappointed. But in general, I'd say, you know, I'd allow a 20-minute voice note.
5: I give my friends and family a 2-minute limit because 20 minutes is longer than an episode of What in the World.
2: 2 minutes is brutal. Yeah. Oh my God, I wouldn't be able to do it.
5: I don't think we could be voice note friends. And in some countries, it does feel that people hardly text anymore, that voice notes are nearly as popular as text messages. Why is it that they're so popular?
2: This was one of the most interesting things I found out when I was working on, you know, my research into this. So I'm Indian origin, so I have a lot of family and friends in India. And India is one of the countries where voice notes are the most popular. I've never really understood why and what it is about, you know, communication in India that sort of lends itself so well to voice notes. But in digging around and speaking to people, you know, one thing that really stood out was that because it's such a polylingual society, voice notes really help with fluid communication. So, you know, just to give a bit of background, like in India, you have, you know, the main two languages nationally are Hindi and English, but every state also has its own language. And then local regions and communities and villages will have their own languages within that. So typically people will speak, you know, 5 or more languages each. They speak them, they don't necessarily read and write in all of them. So, you know, some of the people I spoke to for this story said that, you know, they can switch really easily between speaking different languages with someone else who might not read and write the language they're speaking, but they can speak it, or vice versa.
5: The polling company YouGov has done some research on voice notes. There was a study in 2024 where they asked people in 17 different countries if they preferred sending text or audio messages. And it found that people in the UAE were the most pro-audio. 19% there said that they preferred sending them. In Spain and Mexico, 13% said that they preferred voice notes too. And they were least popular in Denmark, where only 2% of people like sending voice notes. Singapore, Sweden, Hong Kong, and Great Britain also had low scores. And people in those countries did have similar feelings when it came to receiving voice notes too. And obviously, we have been asking for voice notes on this episode. So here are some of our BBC colleagues around the world.
6: Hey, it's Faith here from BBC Pidgin Lagos. For me, I'm a yapper. So my thoughts run faster than my fingers. It just makes more sense for me to go on voice notes and yap. There's a culture in Nigeria where, like, if you speak bad grammar, there's a lot of screenshotting of conversations to make it trend on social media. So you rather send a voice note. And then finally, there's also the thing about tone. Nigeria prides itself on being extra respectful, and most of that time, that respect does not really show in text as much, but like the inflection of the voice is going to show that, oh, this person actually meant this thing respectfully that they might not have said that way, or will need like 100 emojis to prove that truly you were on your knees when you were talking to this mama.
7: My name is Thuong Le, and I'm originally from Vietnam. At first, I preferred texting because it feels quicker and more private. I think people like voice notes because they feel more personal, and it feels more human than just reading text.
4: Hola, my name is Laura Garcia, and I'm a Mexican journalist working with the World Service. Mexico literally runs on WhatsApp, which means that it runs on voice notes. And I love or hate a voice note depending on the day. The complicated thing is that I've got some friends from back home who will only communicate in voice note, which means that I have to sit down and listen to what they're saying. And that's actually quite hard during working hours. So even though Mexico is absolutely in love with voice notes, for me, they have to hit just the right sweet spot, either short and sweet, or really long, so I can decide to listen to them. But if all you want is a quick answer or my attention, then please text and don't voice note.
3: Hi, I'm Wasi Ni, a journalist for BBC Thai. I often feel irritated when I receive a voice note, especially when I'm on DVDs in a crowded room or at the office, because I'm not always in a position to listen. Also, there is a sense of uncertainty because you don't know the contents of the message until you press play.
8: Ash, like lots of the people we've been hearing from, I also love sending voice notes. It's almost a bit like a phone call, but also it's more convenient because you can listen and you can reply in your own time. And psychologists have studied the effect of hearing someone's voice. What did they find in the studies?
2: Yeah, so there was one particular study from 2011, which studied how people react to hearing a loved one's voice in a phone call compared to reading a message from them in text. And what it found was that the levels of the stress hormone, cortisol, decreased, while the levels of something called oxytocin, which, you know, is responsible for forming personal bonds and relationships, that increased.
8: And that study was about phone communication. Does it also apply to voice notes?
2: Yeah, well, this was interesting. I spoke to the professor who did that study, and he said that, you know, he wasn't sure if it would apply to voice notes because voice calls, you have that two-way communication and that instant feedback. So he wasn't sure that voice notes would pack the same punch necessarily. But he did say it would be worth rerunning the study just to see what that impact is. And also, you know, re-looking at how we respond to texts, because now texts are so, you know, ubiquitous, we might actually respond more positively to seeing them than people did 15 years ago. But the core sort of principle is there, that, you know, there is that personal bond that can be formed from hearing someone's voice. You know, you might, it is a bit different to text.
8: Ash, thanks so much.
2: No worries, thank you.
8: Well, that is it from us today. I'm Hannah Gelbart, and this is What in the World from the BBC World Service.
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14: Welcome to the newsroom. I'm Janet Jalil. China rolls out the red carpet. President Trump lays on the charm as he holds talks with the Chinese leader Xi Jinping.
15: It's an honor to be with you. It's an honor to be your friend. and the relationship between China and the USA is going to be better than ever before.
14: The Israeli Prime Minister says he's made a secret trip to the United Arab Emirates during the Iran war. The UAE denies this. 3 years after a murder trial that inspired this miniseries.
16: God, this is Alec Murdoch. I need police and an ambulance immediately.
14: A US lawyer convicted of killing his wife and son has had the verdict overturned. And a year after President Macron's slap from his wife made headlines around the world, a French journalist claims the reason was because she was jealous of his relationship with an actress. That's after this bulletin.
17: BBC News with David Harper. A long-awaited meeting between Donald Trump and Xi Jinping is taking place in the Chinese capital. Mr. Trump was greeted with a gun salute and military parade outside the Great Hall of the People in Beijing before the two leaders sat down for talks. Inside, President Xi had warm words for Mr. Trump.
18: I always believe that our two countries have more common interests than differences. Success in one is an opportunity for the other. And a stable bilateral relationship is good for the world. China and the United States both stand to gain from cooperation and lose from confrontation.
17: Mr. Trump was just as polite.
15: You and I have known each other now for a long time. In fact, the longest relationship of our two countries that any president and president has had. And that's, to me, an honor. We've had a fantastic relationship. We've gotten along. When there were difficulties, we worked it out. I would call you, and you would call me. And whenever we had a problem, people don't know, whenever we had a problem, we worked that out very quickly. We're going to have a fantastic future together.
17: They're expected to discuss trade, competition over technology, Taiwan, and America's war against Iran. Here's our Asia business correspondent, Sharanjana Tiwari.
19: This is such a significant moment. It's the first time that a U.S. president has been in China since 2017. It was President Trump last time, and he's returning to a very different China, a much more confident China. Chinese companies that have been making waves both at home and abroad. And so he's come with this business delegation of some of America's biggest, most prominent companies, people like Elon Musk and Jensen Huang, who really sit at the center of the pressure points between the world's two largest economies.
17: The United Arab Emirates has denied that the Israeli Prime Minister Benjamin Netanyahu paid a secret visit to the country, despite Mr. Netanyahu's office announcing this just hours before. A statement from the Prime Minister's office said the visit took place since the start of the Iran war and resulted in a historic breakthrough in relations. On Tuesday, the US ambassador to Israel, Mike Huckabee, said that Israel had sent anti-missile batteries from its Iron Dome system to help the UAE combat Iranian strikes. The health ministry in Lebanon says Israeli airstrikes killed 22 people, including 8 children, across the south on Wednesday. Several were killed in strikes on vehicles on or near the main coastal highway linking the south to the capital Beirut. Lebanese officials say more than 400 people have been killed since a nominal ceasefire came into force last month. Israel says it's targeting Hezbollah. This is the latest world news from the BBC. A group of world-leading scientists has warned FIFA its current heat safety measures for next month's Men's World Cup are inadequate and could put players at risk of serious harm. International experts in health, climate and sports performance have called on football's governing body to introduce stronger protections. Katie Gornall reports.
20: New analysis suggests around a quarter of matches at this summer's World Cup are likely to be played in high-risk heat conditions. Plans have already been announced for mandatory 3-minute cooling breaks in each half of every match of the tournament. But the scientists believe FIFA's current measures are outdated and reckless with players' health. They're calling for longer breaks of at least 6 minutes and clearer rules to delay or postpone matches in extreme heat.
17: The mayor of Kyiv says a massive Russian attack is underway against the Ukrainian capital. In a social media post, Vitaly Klitschko told people to take cover and said a fire had broken out on the roof of a residential building. On Wednesday, Russia launched one of the biggest aerial attacks on Ukraine since the start of the full-scale invasion. Cuba's energy minister says the island has completely run out of fuel oil and diesel as a US blockade continues to cut off supplies. Vicente de la Olevi said the national grid was in a critical state, with parts of the capital Havana going without electricity for 20 hours a day. Neither Mexico nor Venezuela have sent fuel to the island since President Trump threatened to impose tariffs on any country breaching the blockade. A man accused of running a secret Chinese spy outpost in New York has been convicted of acting as an illegal foreign agent. Liu Jianwang faces up to 30 years in prison. US officials said he established the outpost in Manhattan in 2022, which served as a covert police station. They also accused him of helping China to locate a pro-democracy activist in California. Mr. Liu's lawyers argue the facility was a community center where Chinese diaspora could renew driving licenses and play games. BBC News.
14: You're listening to The Newsroom from the BBC World Service with me, Janet Jalil. We begin in China, where in the past hour, President Trump has arrived in Beijing for the highly anticipated meeting with his Chinese counterpart, Xi Jinping. The two leaders took part in an arrival ceremony at the Great Hall of the People before holding bilateral talks scheduled to last around an hour. In his opening remarks, Mr. Trump was effusive in his praise for President Xi.
15: So I really look very much forward to our discussion. It's a big discussion. There are those that say this is maybe the biggest summit ever. They can never remember anything like it. It's, I can say in the United States, it's people aren't talking about anything else. But it's an honor to be with you. It's an honor to be your friend. And the relationship between China and the USA is going to be better than ever before. Thank you very much.
14: The summit will be dominated by the issues of trade, Iran and Taiwan. After Mr. Trump's failed attempt to impose swingeing tariffs on China, his seeming inability to end Iran's blockade of the Strait of Hormuz, and amid global concerns about the economic impact of the war he started in the Middle East. Well, covering all this is our Beijing correspondent, Stephen McDonnell, who joins us live. And Stephen, what's the latest?
0: Well, I mean, what a welcome. I mean, China does know how to turn on these ceremonies, even for its main global competitor on the world stage, or perhaps because this is China's main global competitor on the world stage. But maybe it's a even more incentive to really show off the heart of Beijing. And certainly for someone like Donald Trump, they know how to make him feel special. So he arrives in his motorcade with all the motorbikes in front. There's the guard of honor, the music. And Donald Trump seemed to especially like the little crowd of kids jumping up and down, shouting out, yeah, you know, there he was doing his signature Donald Trump fist pump and giving them a little clap. So, like I said, I think China does know how to make him feel special. And from the comments we heard before, he has responded in kind with his glowing praise of his opposite number, Xi Jinping.
14: Yes. What do you make of that glowing praise? Because it's so different from the hard line he was taking when he's campaigning to be president. Is it a sign that his position is weaker than it was when he visited China last time, nearly a decade ago?
0: Yeah, well, it is funny because Donald Trump, he does on the one hand, you know, he'll be sort of China, this, China, that. So, sorry about my bad impersonation of his, the way he pronounces the name. But he'll be criticizing China one minute and then praising Xi the next. He's been doing this all along, partly because he likes a strong man figure. He's, you know, he brags about his friendship with authoritarian leaders all over the world. And when it comes to Xi Jinping, it's no different. But, you know, it's interesting to see his body language. Normally, he can be very bombastic, even rude in the presence of other leaders. But when he comes here, he's sitting across from a power equal and seems to realize it. So just the way that they shake hands, the way he sort of behaves in Xi Jinping's presence, it's like he wants Xi to like him, and he, you know, he sort of wants to feel like here we are, we're these two great figures and we can do deals, etc., etc. So he's certainly not the show-offy Donald Trump that we see in other, well, settings.
14: And talking of deals, what is likely to come out that's going to be concrete rather than just warm words and handshakes and charm?
0: Well, that's a very good question. The answer is possibly not much, because in terms of, like, you know, there's this big delegation of CEOs from the US that who have accompanied Donald Trump. I don't think we're going to see massive trade deals signed by them, but perhaps some symbolic ones. I mean, if China agreed to buy a few more Boeing jets, that would make the US government pretty happy. But I think people should be looking out not so much for the specifics of the deals, but more the imagery associated with this and whether or not they can recast the relationship. I mean, one sign would be for them to reaffirm that the tariff war detente will continue. That, in theory, could run out in October. I know we have a few months to go, but that would be something. But like I say, the optics, though, are not nothing, and I think that is part of it for both of these governments.
14: Stephen, thank you. Stephen McDonald there in Beijing. Israel's Prime Minister Benjamin Netanyahu has said that he made a secret trip to the United Arab Emirates at the height of the US-Israel war on Iran to meet its president. His office said the visit had led to a historic breakthrough in relations between Israel and the UAE. But the Emirati state has denied that this happened, calling the claims baseless. This comes after recent reports that the UAE had secretly carried out its own attacks on Iran in retaliation for the Iranian attacks on its oil facilities. The UAE is one of a number of Arab states that have normalized relations with Israel in what are known as the Abraham Accords. And on Tuesday, the US disclosed that Israel had shared part of its Iron Dome defense system with the Emirati state. Our Middle East analyst is Sebastian Usher.
1: Well, what we have from Mr. Netanyahu's office is essentially that he paid a visit during the war and it was secret, and he had a meeting with the Emirati president, and it talks about a historic breakthrough being achieved at that meeting. No more information on that. There is some more information that the Israeli media is giving, not confirmed officially, about where the meeting might have taken place, how long it lasted, etc. All of that, though, is undercut to an obviously to quite a large extent by the fact that the UAE foreign ministry has stepped out very quickly and denied the reports. Now, it says it denies any reports about this meeting, saying they're baseless. Now, whether that was drafted while it was still being reported in the Israeli media before an actual statement by the Prime Minister's office is interesting, because it's quite different to say that, you know, Israeli media reports are based, but to say that the actual Prime Minister of Israel is lying, which is what that would be, is intriguing to say the least.
14: And Sebastian, if this was a secret visit, why did Mr. Netanyahu's office release this statement?
1: I think this is about propaganda as much as anything else. I'm pretty sure that if this meeting did take place, and I think you'd have to say that the likelihood is that it did, otherwise why would Mr. Netanyahu's office be, you know, putting out its neck like this? But as you said, it's a secret meeting, but imagine the UAE very much wanted it to remain a secret meeting, didn't want it to be made public, which I think has led to that very swift response. So from the Israeli perspective, it is another way, as far as Mr. Netanyahu is concerned, both for his domestic audience, elections are due to come up soon, and the world audience, of just how central Israel now is to the security of the Middle East, and how Arab countries are looking to Israel for their protection. I mean, this latest report comes after we heard from a US ambassador to Israel, Mike Huckabee, just a day or so ago, saying that the US essentially confirms that Israel had sent some of its anti-ballistic missiles from its famed Iron Dome system to the UAE with personnel to help UAE fight back against those Iranian attacks.
14: And it's particularly sensitive for the UAE because there have been reports of it carrying out its own attacks on Iran.
1: There's that, absolutely. I mean, I think the position pre-war where the UAE didn't want to stir up Iran, I think that's gone. I mean, obviously the two sides now are at each other's throats. I think the UAE, though, I mean, has two real concerns. concerns here. One is it doesn't want to be even more in the target of Iran, which this would likely lead to. Also, I mean, although the UAE signed up to the Abraham Accords back in 2020, though it has diplomatic relations with Israel, though cordial relations with Israel go back years and years, business-wise, they're very, very close to each other. Of the countries in the Arab world and Israel, I'd say they're probably the closest. But it's still a big embarrassment for an Arab country of this kind to host the Israeli Prime Minister Benjamin Netanyahu. There were a couple of times when Mr. Netanyahu was due to go to the UAE over the past few years since the Abraham Accords. Those didn't happen because of anger within the UAE over things that had happened in Israel. So this shows still it's very sensitive as far as Arab governments are concerned, even ones, as I say, that have signed up to a peace deal with Israel.
14: Sebastian Usher. Well, despite a ceasefire supposedly being in place in Lebanon, its health ministry says 22 people, eight of them children, were killed in Israeli airstrikes across the south of the country in the latest day of violence on Wednesday. Nearly 3,000 people have been killed since the Iranian-backed armed group Hezbollah started firing at Israel in response to its war on Iran. 400 of them since the ceasefire came into effect less than a month ago. Israel has seized large swathes of South Lebanon, ordering residents to leave. Israeli and Lebanese officials are due to hold another round of talks in Washington on Thursday to try to end the fighting. Our Middle East correspondent Hugo Bishega sent this report.
5: Let's just go.
21: The ceasefire was supposed to have stopped the war in Lebanon, but it hasn't. We were standing on a hilltop overlooking three small villages in the valleys of the south, but the explosions got louder and the buzz of an Israeli drone sounded closer. Arab Salim is a sleepy village that has been near the front line of many wars. Mostly deserted, it's caught up again in conflict. A few men gather in front of a small shop. Phones in hand, they check the messages with reports of Israeli airstrikes that keep coming in. The village is quiet, but not in peace.
22: War is ugly, but when it's imposed upon you, you have to defend your country and your existence.
21: Hussein, a middle-aged man, tall and kind, owned the only grocery here. It's now completely charred after an Israeli airstrike hit the building next door a month ago. He has now put up a Hezbollah flag outside.
22: We are all civilians here, but the community supports Hezbollah because they're defending us. We're the ones putting Hezbollah flags over destroyed shops and buildings here in the village, not them. They're the only ones keeping us on our land.
21: Near the mosque, we meet two women, Fatima and Dunya. In their 80s, born here and determined to stay.
23: How do you feel when you hear the drones overhead?
24: I am a bit afraid. I won't deny that. But then I steady my nerves. Everyone gets afraid, but there are different levels of fear. We're counting on God.
21: More than 400 people have been killed in Lebanon during the ceasefire. Israel says it is attacking Hezbollah for violating the deal. And Hezbollah has attacked Israel and Israeli troops in southern Lebanon with rockets and drones.
23: We're standing at the last checkpoint of the Lebanese military on this road. And on the other side is the so-called yellow line. This is the part of Lebanon that is now under Israeli occupation. And the Lebanese soldiers have told us that Israeli troops are operating from some of the houses at the top of the hill, not really far from here.
21: Southern Lebanon is the heartland of Hezbollah. The group has been weakened and is under pressure to disarm, but it remains popular here.
25: Hezbollah, mean who? Hezbollah.
26: Who is Hezbollah? It's me, you, and her. We are Hezbollah. Hezbollah was created to defend my land.
21: Rida lives in Tyre, the largest city in the south. An Israeli airstrike destroyed his business and his house and killed his brother and a dozen of his neighbors, all civilians.

0: I'm Scott Tong, reporting this week in China, where my grandfather was arrested in the early 1950s when the communists came. A family story of the messiness of war and collaboration. Next time, here and now.
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1: 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Good morning, I'm Rich Strager. 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Andrea Sue joins the program with details within 15 minutes on Morning Edition. 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This year's theme is Think Local. 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
7: And I'm Michelle Martin. Good morning. Frida Kahlo and Diego Rivera's evocative paintings and turbulent relationship inspired books, movies, plays, and now an opera. It opens at New York's Metropolitan Opera tonight. Reporter Jeff London caught up with the opera's creators at a companion exhibit at the Museum of Modern Art.
8: Congratulations, amazing to see your name. 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
9: it's so good to see you.
10: It's the morning after composer Gabriela Lena Frank won the Pulitzer Prize, which puts her in a pretty exclusive club with her librettist, Nilo Cruz. We meet between rehearsals for their opera, El Último Sueño de Frida y Diego. The English translation of the opera's title, Frida and Diego, The Last Dream, lends its name to MoMA's new show, which runs through September. Curator Beverly Adams leads the tour.
11: In the 1930s, he was the one. He was the man. He was the second person to have a retrospective at MoMA.
10: But more than seven decades after her death, it's Kahlo who's evolved into an international pop culture phenomenon. As the trio walks through the exhibition designed by John Bowser, who also did the opera's sets and costumes, Frank lingers in front of a striking self-portrait by Kahlo. Her head is superimposed on the body of a deer that's shot through with arrows.
12: If I had to pick one Frida Kahlo painting that I would look at for the rest of my life, it was always going to be this one. I remember seeing this as a little girl. I was just kind of haunted by it.
10: So the seeds were planted early for Frank to translate what she saw into music. She reached out to Cruz nearly 20 years ago.
13: When Gabriela approached me about the project, I immediately said to her, I'm not interested in writing a biopic on Frida and Diego.
10: That's because it's been done over and over. But when they met, Frank played some music inspired by the Mexican Day of the Dead.
13: It immediately inspired me. I said, this is the entry into their world. How about if Frida is dead, but Diego is dying and he wants her to come back for the Day of the Dead? And immediately, we both looked at each other. We were...
12: That's it. That's the framework in our very first meeting.

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4: I'm Scott Tong, reporting this week in China, where my grandfather was arrested in the early 1950s when the communists came. 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
0: Good morning, I'm Michelle Martin. Building a nest isn't easy. Birds have to find the right twigs, lay them out just so, and find other materials to line the nest. Some songbirds found a shortcut, stealing. A recent study looked at more than 200 songbird nests in Hawaii. They found 39 instances of theft from other nests. Usually the pilfered nests were empty, but in some cases the birds were home and the victim's nest failed as a result. Talk about foul behavior. It's Morning Edition.
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2: 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Peoria's Comedy Club has been there for

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1: Unbearable.
2: He closed for 11 months, longer than the state required. When the jukebox reopened, Conlon applied for a federal grant for shuttered venue operators, $16.1 billion set aside for performing arts venues that went dark during COVID. He spent weeks pulling together over 40 documents. He never got any money. While Conlon got nothing, NPR reported that prominent musicians used the program to fund lavish lifestyles. Lil Wayne received $8.9 million. Conlon was told,
3: "We've already allocated all the money." I said, "All $16.1 billion is already, well, that's what it's showing here." At that point, I'm like, "I'm in trouble."
2: Things got so bad, Conlon says, he lost his liquor license last fall. The comedy club is now running on a soda and ice cream shake menu. But the jukebox is more than a business. It's where Peoria's comedy community lives.
4: All right, guys, give it up for your next comic, Dusty Fitzgerald.
2: It brings in not just comedians, but patrons from all over the region. Here's comedian Trey Mowder.
5: People from Springfield come up, people from Bloomington come over, people from Champaign or from the Quad Cities, they know they can come here and not just do their comedy, and that kind of holds the comedy scene together.
2: Here's comedian Rowan Hanold. Hanold has only been doing comedy for a year. He says the club mirrors the city itself.
6: There's like a grittiness to it, and I think we kind of have a chip on our shoulder, which I like having. And I feel the same way about this club. I think it's been through so much, and it just kind of is a really good representation of what I think a lot of the people have experienced in Peoria.
2: Hillary Lewis has been going to the jukebox for laughs for 3 years. She says the club means something beyond comedy.
7: There's a lot of crap going on in the world, and there is nothing wrong with coming in and getting your laugh on, and I think that's important that we keep it.
2: But it's getting harder for comedy clubs to survive. Heath Thornton has been doing stand-up for nearly 11 years. His first open mic was at the jukebox.
8: Some of the institutions that create good stand-ups have struggled, like a famous New York club called Caroline's Close, Just for Laughs in Montreal, closed up shop for a little bit. Clubs in general are kind of struggling right now. If the jukebox closed, there would be no replacing it because Dan comes from a comedy school which doesn't exist anymore.
2: Dan Conlon is known in Peoria as much for his temper as for his club. His intolerance for hecklers is no secret, and by his own admission, he sometimes took it too far.
3: I can be so mean sometimes, but I was just too harsh about it, you know? So, I mean, I would say to people that have had bad experience because of something I've done, I'm sorry.
2: Longtime customer Hillary Lewis says there is another side to Conlon's sometimes gruff exterior.
7: He's also really good with anyone who's down on their luck. They can come in, give him something to eat. He treats them like human beings.
2: Conlon says asking for help is the one thing he wishes he'd done more of. He's doing it now.
3: Hopefully some awesome days are ahead because I really, honestly, honest to God, I don't want to do anything else.
4: Have a good one, guys. Thank you.
2: The question hanging over it all, over the milkshakes, the roof leaks, the two-hour drives, and the stray cats, is not whether people love this place. They clearly do. The question is whether love is enough to keep the lights on. I'm Molly Hughes.
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1: Contest is about so much more than the music.
2: Cha-cha-cha was an amazing song, and also the Croatian song, which was robbed.
1: The ostentatious costumes, the melodramatic choreography, the lighting, they are all hallmarks of the performative histrionics and spectacle that is Eurovision.
2: The kitsch, the glamour, also the campiness of it, the oddness of it. It's a very bizarre phenomenon.
1: That's Nikolai Todorov, the man I met in the bar where people are gathering to watch the contest's semi-final. Todorov has been watching Eurovision since before the end of communism in his native Bulgaria.
2: It's always trying not to be political, but of course politics always comes into it.
1: This year, politics is centre stage as five countries boycott the contest because Israel is allowed to compete despite its war in Gaza, which it launched following the Hamas attacks of October 2023. They accuse the organisers, the European Broadcasting Union, of double standards, seeing as it banned Russia in 2022 following the full-scale invasion of Ukraine. Among those boycotting it are Ireland, the Netherlands and Spain.
3: They cancelled the pre-party in Madrid this year, which is one of the biggest ones in Europe.
1: Barbara Barrero-Leon is a lecturer at the University of Aberdeen who dedicates her academic research to Eurovision.
3: A lot of people I know who are from Spain and are Eurovision fans, they are also boycotting Eurovision this year.
1: Barrero-Leon explains that Israel has taken part in Eurovision since 1973 because the European Broadcasting Union map is bigger than the geopolitical map of Europe. It reflects the regions served by telecommunications cables more than a century ago. Australia's inclusion, she says, has more to do with enthusiasm than anything else, adding that the contest was always about cultural diplomacy.
3: It's a tool for cultural memory and preservation of national heritage.
1: Eurovision is run by the region's public broadcasters. Barrero-Leon says that when they launched the contest in 1956, it was to showcase the latest in live television technology. But as these public broadcasters, which strive to be impartial, come increasingly under attack from far-right populists from across the continent, the very event is becoming more political. Back in the bar, fans are not worried about politics as they kick back, order another cocktail, and enjoy the song and dance. For NPR News, I'm Esme Nicholson in Berlin.
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1: 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Good morning, I'm Rich Drager. 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
10: 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I'm Steve Inskeep.
11: And I'm Michelle Martin. Good morning. Frida Kahlo and Diego Rivera's evocative paintings and turbulent relationship inspired books, movies, plays, and now an opera. It opens at New York's Metropolitan Opera tonight. Reporter Jeff London caught up with the opera's creators at a companion exhibit at the Museum of Modern Art.
12: Congratulations, amazing to see your name.
13: Hi, it's so good to see you.
14: It's the morning after composer Gabriela Lena Frank won the Pulitzer Prize, which puts her in a pretty exclusive club with her librettist, Nilo Cruz. We meet between rehearsals for their opera, El Último Sueño de Frida y Diego. The English translation of the opera's title, Frida and Diego, The Last Dream, lends its name to MoMA's new show, which runs through September. Curator Beverly Adams leads the tour.
15: In the 1930s, he was the one. He was the man. He was the second person to have a retrospective at MoMA.
14: But more than seven decades after her death, it's Kahlo who's evolved into an international pop culture phenomenon. As the trio walks through the exhibition designed by John Bowser, who also did the opera's sets and costumes, Frank lingers in front of a striking self-portrait by Kahlo. Her head is superimposed on the body of a deer that's shot through with arrows.
16: If I had to pick one Frida Kahlo painting that I would look at for the rest of my life, it was always going to be this one. I remember seeing this as a little girl. I was just kind of haunted by it.
14: So the seeds were planted early for Frank to translate what she saw into music. She reached out to Cruz nearly 20 years ago.
17: When Gabriela approached me about the project, I immediately said to her, I'm not interested in writing a biopic on Frida and Diego.
14: That's because it's been done over and over. But when they met, Frank played some music inspired by the Mexican Day of the Dead.
17: It immediately inspired me. I said, this is the entry into their world. How about if Frida is dead, but Diego is dying and he wants her to come back for the Day of the Dead? And immediately, we both looked at each other. We were...
16: That's it. That's it. We got the framework in our very first meeting.

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1: Club is now running on a soda and ice cream shake menu. But the jukebox is more than a business. It's where Peoria's comedy community lives.
2: All right, guys, give it up for your next comic, Dusty Fitzgerald.
1: It brings in not just comedians, but patrons from all over the region. Here's comedian Trey Mowder.
3: People from Springfield come up. People from Bloomington come over. People from Champaign or from the Quad Cities. They know they can come here and not just do their comedy. And that kind of holds the comedy scene together.
1: Here's comedian Rowan Hanold. Hanold has only been doing comedy for a year. He says the club mirrors the city itself.
4: There's like a grittiness to it, and I think we kind of have a chip on our shoulder, which I like having. And I feel the same way about this club. I think it's been through so much, and it just kind of is a really good representation of what I think a lot of the people have experienced in Peoria.
1: Hillary Lewis has been going to the jukebox for laughs for 3 years. She says the club means something beyond comedy.
5: There's a lot of crap going on in the world, and there is nothing wrong with coming in and getting your laugh on, and I think that's important that we keep it.
1: But it's getting harder for comedy clubs to survive. Heath Thornton has been doing stand-up for nearly 11 years. His first open mic was at the jukebox.
6: Some of the institutions that create good stand-ups have struggled, like a famous New York club called Caroline's Close, Just for Laughs in Montreal, closed up shop for a little bit. Clubs in general are kind of struggling right now. If the jukebox closed, there would be no replacing it because Dan comes from a comedy school which doesn't exist anymore.
1: Dan Conlin is known in Peoria as much for his temper as for his club. His intolerance for hecklers is no secret, and by his own admission, he sometimes took it too far.
7: I can be so mean sometimes, but I was just too harsh about it, you know? So, I mean, I would say to people that have had bad experience because of something I've done, I'm sorry.
1: Longtime customer Hillary Lewis says there is another side to Conlin's sometimes gruff exterior.
5: He's also really good with anyone who's down on their luck. They can come in, give him something to eat. He treats them like human beings.
1: Conlin says asking for help is the one thing he wishes he'd done more of. He's doing it now.
7: Hopefully some awesome days are ahead because I really, honestly, honest to God, I don't want to do anything else.
2: Have a good one, guys. Thank you.
1: The question hanging over it all, over the milkshakes, the roof leaks, the two-hour drives, and the stray cats, is not whether people love this place. They clearly do. The question is whether love is enough to keep the lights on. I'm Molly Hughes.
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0: It's Morning Edition from NPR News. I'm Steve Inskeep.
1: And I'm Michelle Martin. Prosecutors in South Carolina are working to retry former lawyer Alec Murdoch. The state Supreme Court overturned the former lawyer's convictions for murdering his wife and son. It ruled Wednesday that he did not get a fair trial. South Carolina Public Radio's Victoria Hansen covered that six-week-long trial, and she's with us now to tell us this latest chapter. Victoria, good morning.
2: Good morning.
1: So first, what was the court's reasoning?
2: Well, it comes down to two words.

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1: That they could have used. And, you know, in the barbarous days of dentistry, people might have used alcohol as one way of sedating someone to get something done.
2: And I know you're not a Neanderthal expert, but if this research stands up, it takes early dentistry back 40,000 years or so earlier than we previously thought. It's quite something.
3: It is. It did give me some sobering thoughts, though, because dental decay is still very prevalent around the world, and it's still tied to the level of deprivation, and that's globally. And it is a wholly preventable disease in most instances, and that's what this individual was trying to deal with. And there is a huge amount of work that we do need to do to prevent tooth decay and improve access to dental care around the world and also in England.
2: Justin Durham, Professor of Orofacial Pain at Newcastle University in the north of England and the British Dental Association's Chief Scientific Advisor. This is the BBC World Service and NewsHour.
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2: I'm Paul Henley, and this is NewsHour, live from the BBC in London. Let's turn now to Venezuela, because more than 4 months after President Nicolas Maduro and his wife were captured by US special forces and taken to a prison in New York, there is still little sign of meaningful political change in their home country. Venezuela's interim leader, Delcy Rodriguez, is Maduro's old deputy. Many of his other acolytes are still in power. The judiciary, the military, the security forces and other institutions are all essentially unchanged. So is that it? Or will the US, which seems to be calling the shots now in Venezuela, start putting on the pressure for a genuine political transition? Leopoldo López was once the best-known opposition figure in Venezuela. He was a young, charismatic firebrand who took on Maduro and lost, spending subsequently 7 years either in prison or under house arrest before escaping into exile in Spain. NewsHour's James Menendez has been speaking to him, and he asked him first how much had changed in Venezuela since the start of the year.
10: Well, I think that there is a very important change, significant. Maduro is out. Maduro is facing justice. That in itself means an important change. There are also changes taking place in the economy. There is an opening to the oil and gas industry. And there is a transition that is yet not a political transition to democracy. But we are not where Venezuelans hope to be, which is in a free, prosperous, and democratic Venezuela.
11: Who's in charge?

0: Is it the United States? I mean, is Venezuela currently effectively an American protectorate?
1: Well, I think Venezuela is under significant influence by the U.S., and that's very clear.
0: They're calling the shots, effectively. I mean, I think what Washington says goes.
1: In a great deal, that is true. Maybe some of the people that are listening to us would say, wow, that's something unacceptable. Well, it's important that we understand where we come from. 5 months ago, Venezuela was under the tutelage, not of the U.S., but of Russia, China, Iran, and Cuba. So, unfortunately, Venezuela was not exercising its full sovereignty before, and now it's under the influence of the United States, which is something that most Venezuelans appreciate. More than 80% of Venezuelans appreciate positively the capture of Maduro and the influence of the United States.
0: So you're happy with that situation for the moment?
1: Well, I am happy that Maduro is removed. I am happy, like most Venezuelans, that there is a window of opportunity. We are also very conscious that we need to build the path to democracy.
0: Do you think this Trump administration is interested in democracy in Venezuela?
1: I think the United States inevitably is interested in democracy in Venezuela. Secretary of State Marco Rubio has said several times that there is a plan unfolding on three stages: stabilization, economic recovery, and transition. And he has said several times that that transition is to a legitimate government, and that a legitimate government can only take place if there is an election. So,
0: but yes. What's the timescale? I mean, what timescale would you like to see for that transition to election?
1: It should happen as soon as it can happen. But then we should talk about what are the conditions for that election. So it's not just about the time for the election, it's what needs to happen. And let me just unpack some of the things that need to happen. One, there needs to be an electoral board designated that will call for the election. Two, Venezuelans would need to be able to register. There are 10 million Venezuelans living outside our country of a population of 30 million, and those Venezuelans are not registered to vote. There needs to be a revision of the electoral system. However, the transition to democracy is not just elections. There are other things that need to happen, and in my view, they need to happen now. One, the opening of the civic space. I think the opening of the civic space needs the opening to the media, to freedom of speech. That is not happening.
0: And at the moment, would you say that people are not completely free to say what they want? I mean, we've heard reports that people are able to criticize the government and voice their opinions in public more than they were when Maduro was in power, but it's still limited.
1: It's still limited. Right. There is still fear. There is still censorship. The laws that criminalize speech are still in place. A law called the hate law that criminalizes speech and gives total arbitrary to the state to incarcerate people for what they say.
0: Which is essentially what happened to you, right? I mean, that's how they put you in prison.
1: Yeah, well, I was leading the protests against Maduro in 2014, but because they had nothing against me, they made up a case, and it was a case about free speech, because what went to trial were my speeches. And because I never called for violence, the judge concluded that I had sent subliminal messages to the Venezuelan people, and on those grounds, I was sentenced to 14 years of imprisonment.
0: Can I just ask you one final question about the transition? And it involves Maria Corina Machado, who effectively became the opposition leader. She wasn't allowed to stand in the elections. Somebody else had to stand in her place. Was she betrayed by President Trump over this transition so far? I mean, she's been waiting in the wings for a long time. She looked like the woman who was ready to take over if Maduro was deposed, which he was. And then President Trump said, it's not the right time. Was that a betrayal?
1: Well, I don't think it's a betrayal. It's a decision made by the U.S. of how they wanted to do the transition.
0: But if you were in her place, would you feel betrayed?
1: Well, I don't think it's about feeling betrayed. It's about being focused on what needs to happen. And she's been very clear that Venezuela needs an election, that that election needs to have conditions, that we need to unify the country around that idea.
0: Thinking about what happened to you and all the others who ended up in prison, political prisoners, and many of whom are still in prison, One aspect of the transition we haven't talked about is re-establishing the rule of law and what happens to those who have committed human rights abuses. I mean, from a personal point of view, I mean, how angry are you about the way you treated and the length of time that you had to spend in prison and clearly the personal toll that must have taken on you?
1: No, it's a great question, because I think at least my greatest personal victory is that they didn't make me angry. And this is something that I share with a lot of political prisoners, that although we were victims, although we were tortured, although our freedom was taken away, we are not bitter. We are not angry about...
0: Well, why not?
1: Well, because...
0: I mean, it's perfectly legitimate reaction,
1: right?
0: It's
1: perfectly legitimate, but I think being angry makes you a worse person. And I think that our best reply to the regime is that they didn't make us bad people, that we remain to be committed, that we remain to be focused on our dream of seeing a free Venezuela.
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9: How are mayors tackling their top city planning challenges? We ask mayors from three different continents about their big ideas. From WAMU and NPR in Washington, this is 1A. Hi, I'm Jen White. In February, Bloomberg Philanthropies announced the winners of this year's Mayor's Challenge, a $1 million prize given to 24 winners from 20 countries to fund key projects in their cities. 1A spoke to some of those winners while in Madrid last month. Their projects range from getting waste management services to remote areas of their city to expanding geothermal heating to lower energy costs. What did they learn from their constituents about the biggest problems in their cities? And can these projects outlast the mayor's own terms? That conversation coming up after this news.
10: Live from NPR News in Washington, I'm Corva Coleman. Chinese President Xi Jinping hosted President Trump for a state banquet in Beijing. This came after their day of meetings. Both countries released statements. China said the issue of Taiwan should not be mishandled. That could risk conflict between the U.S. and China. During his banquet remarks, Xi emphasized cooperation. He's heard here through an interpreter.
11: We both believe that the China-U.S. relationship is the most important bilateral relationship in the world. We must make it work and never mess it up. Both China and the United States stand to gain from cooperation and lose from confrontation.
10: The White House released a statement also emphasizing cooperation, but it made no mention of Taiwan. During his banquet remarks, President Trump offered the Chinese leader and the First Lady an invitation.
12: Thank you again, President Xi, for this beautiful welcome, and tonight it is my honor to extend an invitation to you and Madam Peng to visit us at the White House this September 24th, and we look forward to it.
10: Trump departs China tomorrow. The Trump administration is withholding $1.3 billion in Medicaid payments to California. NPR's Jacqueline Diaz reports the administration is demanding that states prosecute Medicaid fraud.
13: Vice President J.D. Vance announced these actions as part of his role as the administration's fraud czar. He said the White House is targeting California because it isn't taking fraud seriously. The administration is sending letters to all 50 states. It's threatening to freeze funding to the state's Medicaid programs unless they aggressively go after Medicaid fraud. As part of this crackdown, the administration is also imposing a six-month freeze on some new Medicare enrollments by hospice and home care providers. Jacqueline Diaz, NPR News.
14: There's a new name for a medical condition that affects more than 170 million women worldwide. NPR's Allison Aubrey reports it's now called polyendocrine metabolic ovarian syndrome.
15: The syndrome is characterized by fluctuations in hormones and weight, as well as reproductive issues and skin conditions. For many years, it's been called polycystic ovary syndrome, or PCOS. But many women who struggle with the condition do not have an increase in abnormal cysts on the ovary. And this led to delays in diagnosis when doctors or patients did not know to look for the broader set of symptoms. Experts say it's important that the new name avoid reproductive terms that can heighten stigma and lead to confusion. A transition period will include an education and awareness campaign. The journey of the name change to polyendocrine metabolic ovarian syndrome is documented in a report in The Lancet. Allison Aubrey, NPR News.
14: You're listening to NPR News from Washington. The Federal Aviation Administration says it will put transponders in vehicles working at airports. This comes after two Air Canada pilots were killed at LaGuardia Airport in New York in March. Their jet collided with an airport fire truck that did not have a transponder. The Senate has confirmed Kevin Warsh as the next chair of the Federal Reserve, mostly on a party line vote. Warsh had already won confirmation this week to be a Fed governor. He will succeed Jerome Powell, whose term as Fed chair ends tomorrow. Senate Democrats have expressed concern over whether Warsh will serve independently from President Trump. A team of scientists believes they found evidence of what may have amounted to an ancient root canal in Neanderthals. Ari Daniel has more.
16: Researchers unearthed a nearly 60,000-year-old Neanderthal tooth, a molar, in a Siberian cave. It had a deep hole on the biting surface. When the team looked more closely, they noticed microscopic radial grooves that they think may have been artificially created by drilling into the tooth to deal with a cavity, perhaps. Rachel Kalischer is a bioarchaeologist at UC San Diego who wasn't involved in the research. She's open to the idea that Neanderthals were capable of treating cavities.
17: It's certainly believable, but I'm not sure that the evidence that they provide is necessarily the smoking gun.
16: Kalischer agrees the hole was likely produced by a stone tool, but she can't be sure it was done intentionally. For NPR News, I'm Ari Daniel.
14: And I'm Korva Coleman, NPR News from Washington.
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9: This is 1A. I'm Jen White. Mayors are uniquely aware of the innovations needed to make their cities run more efficiently. And when it comes to improving city life, from housing to public safety and city services, cost and limited resources can be major obstacles to realizing those innovations. In February, Bloomberg Philanthropies announced the winners of this year's Mayor's Challenge. A $1 million prize was awarded to 24 winners from 20 countries, representing 35 million people. They were selected from 630 entries. 1A spoke to some of the winners of the challenge at Bloomberg's City Lab conference in Madrid, Spain. The summit was held in April and convened mayors from across the globe to talk about the latest in city planning.
20: I sat down with Vico Soto, mayor of Pasig in the Philippines, Lauren McLean, the Democratic mayor of Boise, Idaho, and Jordan Hill Lewis, the mayor of Cape Town, South Africa. The winners were chosen for the approaches they took to solving specific problems in their cities. I began by asking each mayor what the support of the program means for them and the cities they represent. Here's what they said, starting with Mayor Soto.
21: Well, it really means a lot. And first and foremost, it helps to push us innovate a little bit more than to think outside the box. I mean, our project is a floating park in the Pasig River, trying to create more open spaces, being creative in how we do it. And left to our own devices, we'd probably do things how we've always done things. But through the Mayor's Challenge of Bloomberg, we're pushed to do things a little bit more differently.
20: Mayor McLean, what about for Boise?
22: You know, I'd say just overall, before getting into the specifics of the project, being named one of the winners was just really exciting. And it meant so much. I could see it in the eyes and faces of my staff when we shared the news. And then to see them, even before they got that news, work so hard when we were winners in that first step, the finalists, work hard to create kind of this the pilot, if you will, the first steps of the program in that section, but then to hear that they had won. It'll be transformational for my city when we complete this work, but it's been really transformational for my staff.
20: And Mayor Hill Lewis for Cape Town.
23: I echo a lot of that. I think it's been hugely encouraging for the staff, who the teams of professionals who deal with really tough urban situations in the in a developing world, global South city. And I could just see how deeply encouraged and moved they were to have that recognition and that help. And it's really tackling a project that is going to meaningfully improve the quality of life of the city's poorest people, and which I think is replicable elsewhere in the world. So it was just a great experience to win, and I'm very grateful to Bloomberg Philanthropies.
20: Municipal budgets are historically, tight. I think it's fair to say you are often working with fewer resources than you actually need. So what does it mean to have an opportunity to pilot a program before building it out to scale? Mayor McLean?
22: Yeah, that's a great question, because especially nowadays, our budgets are becoming more constrained with rising costs. Our cities and region is one of the fastest growing in the country, so we have more people to serve. And the extras are the things that come off the plate, right? And when we're looking at tight budgets and there are basic things that we have to deliver on as a city, the things that we want to do become harder to do. And with this a prize, it makes it possible for us to tackle something that we're really excited about, but that likely would, in this time of really tight budgets, have to go by the wayside.
20: And Mayor Hill Lewis, you're in a city with over 5 million residents.
23: Yes.
20: And so building out a program to scale is an enormous undertaking. So having this opportunity to try it first, test it, see if it works, and then expand it to the rest of the city,
23: yep.
20: What does that mean for you?
23: It's absolutely invaluable. We've got 1.2 million residents out of those 5 million that are living in informal settlements, which might not be a term familiar to listeners, but it's essentially people who live in lean-to homes made of tin and wood that they've built themselves. It's very common in cities in the developing world, obviously very uncommon in the US. And that is where this project is located. Working in a community like that, delivering greater dignity, delivering better quality of life, is unbelievably tough. There's no predictable grid pattern. There's no formally laid out services like you're in my neighborhood. And so that having the ability to just really get down to the nitty-gritty and test something and try it until you get it right before you replicate it and waste money, that is just a super, super valuable. And in our case, the pilot is complete already and has been tremendously successful, which is also satisfying.
20: I want to get into some of the specifics of your projects. Mayor Soto, you worked with community members to address the chronic flooding in Pasig, and it's an issue that persists in the cities. Residents have sort of learned to live with the flood season. Explain a bit about the flooding challenges in Pasig.
21: Right, so our city is actually named after the river. The river traverses through six different cities, but interestingly enough, we're the city that's named after it. And so our origin story sort of is like tied whether we like it or not, to the river. Unfortunately, in recent decades, flooding has become worse. And so from a place where people play, you know, in the riverside and where people swim, or they grew up around the area, now people are more afraid of the river, understandably so. And after the bigger floods, particularly in 2009, we've disconnected the people who live by the rivers to the river. And there are now river walls and such. So part of our project is really trying to reconnect people to our history, to our heritage, to our culture, and to the river again through these, by being creative. And we can't just remove the walls, but we can reconnect them by being creative in this.
0: And how important was it to have residents be a part of how this project was developed and implemented?
21: Yeah, I always say that our project is a floating park, but it's really a community engagement program disguised as a floating park project. The focus here is engaging our citizens in problem solving to come up with solutions that work for them in a sustainable manner. So it's not just like we're thinking of something and we're going to implement it, whether you like it or not. No, we're working with you, working with the people to figure out solutions to them.
0: Now, Mayor McLean in Boise, the challenge your city was presented with had to do with energy costs. When did you realize the scale of the energy cost problem and how it was related to broader questions around affordability in Boise?
22: When we look at affordability in Boise, we're thinking about the monthly budget of our residents. I mean, you've got limited dollars that you've got to figure out how to spend. And so some of that goes to housing, which we're addressing. A lot of that also goes to utilities. You've got transportation, all those pieces. So in my mind, and in the minds of our residents who are trying to make these tough decisions, utilities and housing go hand in hand in the affordability equation. And so we wanted to come up with a project that would allow us to connect those two in real time. So by talking with residents, hearing from them stories that they, you know, cut off groceries at the end of the month to make sure that they could pay their multiple utility bills is really impactful. And so we set out to take advantage of a clean heat system we have, a direct source geothermal system that provides clean heat to 100 buildings downtown, but it's never been used for multifamily housing, affordable housing. We wanted to come up with a way to provide this affordable clean heat to folks living in affordable housing.
0: And Mayor Hill-Lewis, resident participation is also a central part of Cape Town's approach to addressing waste management. 10% of the city's residents, more than 5 million people, we should note again, live in these 649 informal settlements. You described them for us earlier. So when it comes to waste management, things are challenging for your city. So talk about some of the other challenges to providing city services to all those people.
23: Unbelievably challenging. I kept visiting this one particular informal settlement, and every time I just left downhearted. And eventually I said, you know what, something is not working here, and I can't keep putting another $10 million, another $10 million behind this problem. It's not sustainable. And I did a little informal, literally just went and knocked on some doors, and I said, can I chat to you about what's not working here? One of the first mothers that I spoke to said, well, the people who collect the waste, they don't even clock that it's a waste contractor. So they just see it as the city staff. So they see, you know, the city people that collect the waste never come down my street. They only stop at the corner down there. And if I don't come to them, then they don't collect my waste. Within just the first few conversations, I realized we've got this totally the wrong way around. We are doing this top-down design of a system which applies to, again, to a formal neighborhood and works perfectly in a formal neighborhood, but just doesn't work in this context, and we got to go the other way around.
0: Mm.
21: I have a question. Mayor, I'm so impressed at what you're doing in Cape Town with bottom-up problem solving, but has there ever been a time where the community came up with solutions that didn't work, or has it always worked so far?
23: So far, I must say, this pilot has been a tremendous success.
21: Wow.
23: So just one of the most heartening and satisfying things is going back to that same informal settlement today about 15 months later after those first conversations, and it is clean. It is clean and tidy and spotless. The parks are open again where they were just strewn with litter and rubbish before. It's all credit to that community who've really come alongside us.
21: Right. The reason I'm asking is that I'm actually thinking about implementing what they did in Cape Town in Pasig City. And my experience is sometimes our technical experts and the people inside the city government, when we do community engagement, sometimes there's sort of friction in the opinions, and you know, the people who say, no, you should do it this way, our experts or our people in-house will say, no, that's not going to work. So I was wondering how sort of that played out. But it's good to hear that it's been working. We're definitely going to try it.
20: 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We sat down with them at the Bloomberg CityLab Summit in April in Madrid, Spain. Coming up, how are the mayors hoping to address housing issues in their cities? I'm Jen White. This is 1A from WAMU and NPR.

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7: This is 1A. I'm Jen White. Today, we're sharing our exclusive conversation from the CityLab Summit in Madrid. We spoke with a few of Bloomberg Philanthropy's 2025 Mayor's Challenge winners. The program provides funds to mayors across the globe to address their biggest city planning projects. We sat down with Lauren McClain, the Democratic mayor of Boise, Idaho, Vico Soto, he's the mayor of Pasig in the Philippines, and Jordan Hill Lewis, the mayor of Cape Town, South Africa. I asked the mayors about how they're addressing one of the biggest challenges when it comes to fulfilling their ideas for their cities, cost. Here's what they said.
8: As costs become more constrained, it's harder and harder for our city to engage in affordable housing work because we don't have funds from the state. But so that's why with this project and the housing land trust model that we've taken, it reduces the costs that the city has to expend. So we had the land. And we said, okay, we know we have goals of 1,250 affordable homes by this year, and we have more goals moving forward. And so we're going to put our land out for the best proposals. So the land is the city's, and we rent that to the developer. But then the developer is paying to build and coming up with that capital stack. He's using low-income housing tax credits for some of that. He takes out the loans. We've provided the land. And now when we think about the heating structure, this prize helps us advance this in a way because we didn't have that $1 million to figure out how we would extend the system and then build the prototypes to create this new billing model. That'll help us do that. But as the keeper of this utility, this is a Boise City utility from a geothermal perspective, we have the infrastructure in place once we have the model and the way to do it to be able to maintain the provision of heat to this development. And then we really hope ultimately to bring this to, you know, up to 10,000 more homes throughout the city for those that live above the geothermal system where we can expand it.
7: This makes me wonder about the communication strategy you've each used around these programs, because there's the infrastructure or the logistical side of the work, but there's also, especially I'm thinking in Cape Town and to a lesser degree perhaps in Boise, there's also just perhaps the, cultural is not the right word, but there is a behavioral component attached to it as well. So how did you approach that with your residents? So it's like, we're going to do this new thing, but this is what it requires of you.
9: Firstly, I think residents have to believe that you actually want to have a better quality of life for them, that you're invested in this. And that you want to really try and help solve this, because when you've lived in really tough living conditions and unhygienic living conditions for the longest time, you might think, well, this is just the way it is. This is how you grow up. And there's lots of kids who have lived their entire lives like that growing up. So having a conversation with the community to say, let's figure out a way that it doesn't have to be like this, that you can have your kids playing in clean streets. You can actually, that park over there that is now just a dump site, it can be a park. Let's do this together. But if we do this, we set up the system, we agree to hire these folk and redesign this whole thing, then we have to agree together that we're going to keep it clean, that we're going to, you know, try and stamp out the illegal dumping. And that has, by and large, as I said, it's early days. We're 12 or 15 months in. It has worked. Of course, with this prize, we're now going to try and scale it up to many other informal settlements and some much larger ones. So the social challenge and the communications challenge, the buy-in challenge becomes, multiplied. But that's hopefully that's the point of being in politics. If you're not going to tackle difficult things and try and improve things, then what are you really doing?
7: Well, I want to get into some of the specifics of your programs. And Mayor Soto, the idea of these floating parks, I haven't seen images of it yet, but describe what these would look like.
10: Well, we're not 100% final with the design yet. And actually, you know, talking about prototyping earlier and how it's important to try things on a small scale first. We're just trying to be creative. Initially, we saw unused barges in the Pasig River. Pasig used to be very industrial, now less and less. So we saw a lot of barges that were just parked on the sides of the river. Unfortunately, it looks like, well, it worked. The barges work as a prototype, but maintenance seems to be, it's going to be too expensive. So we were connected by our Bloomberg coach to a Danish architect who taught us a different technology that we can use, concrete floating pontoons. So, and that's what we're looking at now, and hopefully we finalize the design by this year and build by 2027.
7: Is there any concern about the safety of the water in the Pasig River? Because, I mean, we're talking about waterways that are rising after flooding.
10: Mm-hmm. Yeah. Exactly, and that's really why we're very intentional and careful with our conceptual design. We're making sure that it's safe, and that's actually the number one thing that came out through the community engagement that we've done so far. The people, obviously, they want an additional open space in their community. They want to be connected with nearby communities that the wall has disconnected them from. So they want to see this happen, but to put it, they were scared. Is it going to be safe? And the second question was, if it's safe, if you can assure us that it's safe, aren't we going to get dizzy while we're in the floating park? So we had to work with engineers, architects, urban planners, and other people with more know-how to make sure that it's safe and not dizzying.
7: Now, Mayor McLean, Boise's solution to high utility bills, as you mentioned, is the city's geothermal heating system. Just explain a little bit more about how it will work and how it will lower costs.
8: So we have the largest direct source geothermal system in the country, the sixth largest in the world, and it heats 100 buildings downtown. Our city system does, but then it's also neat. The state capitol has a system. The Veterans Administration has a system. Then there's a private system that was the first in the world, built by residents about 100 years ago. Our system right now heats buildings, it heats City Hall, but we haven't used it to heat multifamily housing because the sub-metering issues present a problem. How are you going to kind of charge folks equitably and equally for just the heat that comes off water that runs through a system? So what happens is really hot water comes up, we pipe it through buildings, and it heats. So this expansion will allow us to try for the first time in the country, actually, a system that would heat 300 homes within a multifamily housing development, affordable homes. And the reason it saves money is because it's a clean, renewable heat that the city has the utility system for. And so they would be charged for the heating costs that actually we can show save quite a bit of money in the winter when you're using the system. And we're doing some feasibility work to see if ultimately we can use this in other housing developments for cooling, which would save even more money.
11: Were there infrastructure changes that had to happen at the city level to make this possible?
8: Yes, so a couple of things. First off, the big infrastructure changes, we have to extend the system. So that's a piece. We have a housing land trust program in the city where we put to meet our affordable housing goals, we look at the land that we have as a city that could be better used for homes than something else, and then put it out for the best proposals from private developers. And so we're working in partnership with a multifamily housing developer on city land. It's across from Boise State University, but the system isn't there. So that's the first infrastructure piece, is you got to just extend the pipes so you've got hot water over there. And then once it gets to the building, the infrastructure is, of course, the buildings are built differently because now you're heating with geothermal rather than a natural gas system. And then for the city, as the utility, we have to figure out how to bill for all these different individual units versus just for one building. And so that's what this first cycle, when we were finalists, the prototyping allowed us and my team to do, is figure out how that sub-metering and the billing would work, while working with the developer to ensure that everything's set up right for the system to move into the building.
11: Mayor Hill-Lewis, you mentioned that you tested your waste management program in Dunoon, and that's a township that's north of Cape Town, or in the north of Cape Town. Waste management diverted 36% of organic waste, 51% of recyclable waste left by illegal dumping, but you also created 26 new jobs as part of that initiative. So how important was it to create employment opportunities in addition to creating a new waste management system?
9: All of those jobs came from the local community, which was very important to get the buy-in from the community, where unemployment is very high. Unemployment in that community is probably north of 50%. So that was really, really important. And then the primary purpose was not job creation. But we really wanted to show that, when you care about a clean community, when you care about recycling diversion, collecting plastics properly, that there is actually economic activity there, that you can sustain those jobs because of the recycling value of everything you collect. So I think it's an important aspect. It's not the core aspect, but a very important aspect of making this a success.
11: We're talking to Jordan Hill-Lewis. He's the mayor of Cape Town, South Africa. Vico Soto, mayor of Pasig in the Philippines. And Lauren McLean, the mayor of Boise, Idaho. I'm Jen White. You're listening to 1A. In hearing each of you describe your programs, there's a very strong connection to the issue of housing, which I think almost every mayor I speak to talks about. And Mayor Soto, when you look at the project you're developing in Pasig City, How does that connect to the housing challenges you face there and ensuring that residents can live across their lifespans in that city despite some of the challenges around flooding and perhaps affordability?
10: Well, housing is also a big, big challenge for us. We also have very large informal settler communities, not as large as Cape Towns, but on a smaller scale, we do have that problem as well. And one of the things that we had to take into consideration when doing this project was we have to keep the people safe. That's the number one thing. We're very careful in how we do projects because a lot of the people in Pasig City actually live very near the river. And that's also precisely the reason why river walls were put up. So we're not just gonna tear down the walls. We're not gonna if we relocate them, it's gonna be impossible. So we have to figure out ways to upgrade communities, without upheaving everything, as well as making it more livable for people. So actually, this project, the primary objective is really to increase the level of livability in the city by creating more open spaces where kids can play, where the elderly can just hang out, which currently they don't have.
11: And Mayor Hill-Lewis, in Cape Town, housing costs have risen by 38
12: percent in the last 6 years. According to a report released by the city last year, 70% of Cape Town's housing stock is being used by short-term rentals and houses. But you've said in the past that banning companies like Airbnb, it doesn't work for your city because of the tourism revenue they bring in. So what solutions are you looking at to address the broader housing issues faced by Cape Town?
9: Yeah, so, you know, Cape Town, like most cities in the global south, I have no doubt it's the same in your city, Mayor, is often a story of two cities side by side. I sometimes say, you know, Cape Town is half Munich, half Mumbai, because we have this really well-developed, really quite wealthy part of the city where there's a very healthy housing market, very desirable places to live along the coast and around the mountains, and it's absolutely beautiful. And that's the area of the city, by the way, where there's so much tourist accommodation, right on the coastline. And then you've got this city where a million people plus are living in informality. So we've got, in a sense, two opposite housing challenges. On the one, you've got young professionals who are trying to live in that formalized and established part of the city where housing costs are rising sharply because Cape Town is a desirable place to live and its tourism economy is absolutely booming. And on the other side, we've got this huge number of people who can't afford any housing at all. And we need to deliver fully subsidized housing, basically state-provided housing. And then we have the thing that underlies it all, and this is why we can't think of simplistic solutions around short-term rentals and so on. The biggest thing is unemployment. So the one part of our economy that is booming and providing so many new jobs is tourism. We've got so many tourists, and I'm very grateful, so many more American tourists. American tourism has grown by more than 40% over the last couple of years, owing to those new flight connections. So we're so grateful for that. And now 220,000 people in the city work in the tourism economy. It's a massive job provider. So there's no way that we can talk about kind of shutting down the tourism economy or doing anything to impinge its growth. What we need actually is to talk about how do we double it again? Because I want 450,000 people working in the tourism economy, not just 220,000. So ideally in Cape Town's future, we'll have many more tourists, hopefully many more of them from the States. We'll have many more tourism jobs, and then people will be able to afford more housing.
12: But do you worry that the increased tourism will also drive up costs for residents? So how are you balancing the two?
9: We're undoubtedly, we're seeing that happen. That's exactly what we're seeing happen. The most desirable neighborhoods, the tourist visitor neighborhoods, the housing costs are skyrocketing. And so what we have tried to do is focus on the only sustainable way to stabilize housing costs. And that is to make it easier to build things in the city. Yes, Cape Town has a beautiful natural heritage. We can't interfere with that. But it also should not be taking 2 or 3 years to get a permit to build anything. And that's what's happening. We also do have a program. I was interested to hear Mayor McLean saying the same thing about releasing city land. So we do have some old large parking lots in the city, some unused land in those desirable neighborhoods that we are releasing for affordable housing, strictly for affordable housing. And some of those projects are coming to construction right now, which is encouraging to see. In total, there are a couple thousand units, which sounds like a lot, but in the scale of a city of 5 million, the only sustainable thing we can do is make it much easier for the large scale providers of new housing stock to do so more cheaply and quickly.
12: We're sharing our conversation with three of the winners of the Bloomberg Philanthropies Mayor's Challenge. We sat down at the CityLab Summit in Madrid last month. We spoke to Vico Soto, mayor of Pasig in the Philippines, Laura McLean, mayor of Boise, Idaho, and Jordan Hill Lewis, the mayor of Cape Town, South Africa. Still to come, how do mayors hope to see their projects last beyond their terms? And what cooperation will they have with state and national governments to see their ideas through? I'm Jen White. This is 1A.

0: Human beings have been making music for tens of thousands of years. 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I'm Raina Duras. 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
5: Back to our conversation in a moment, but first a heads up about tomorrow. President Trump is in Beijing for a high-stakes summit with Chinese leader Xi Jinping. It's the first visit to China by a U.S. president since 2017 during Trump's first term. Tomorrow on the Friday News Roundup, we'll get into what the meeting is revealing about the U.S. and China relationship and China's role in the Iran war. We also want to hear from you. What questions do you have about the president's China trip? Call 855-236-1212 or leave a message with our app, 1-A-VoxPop, and we'll talk more tomorrow. Let's get back to our exclusive conversation from Madrid, Spain, with the winners of Bloomberg Philanthropy's Mayor's Challenge. We sat down with Jordan Hill Lewis. He's the mayor of Cape Town, South Africa. Vico Soto, mayor of Pasig in the Philippines. And Lauren McLean, the mayor of Boise, Idaho. Mayors are uniquely positioned to connect residents to the work governments are tasked with doing for us. People may lose trust in national politics, politicians, and institutions, but their relationship with local leaders and local government is often quite different. In the U.S., trust in the federal government has been declining for decades. According to the most recent survey from the Pew Research Center's National Election Study, only 17% of Americans trust the federal government to do the right thing just about always or most of the time. I asked Democratic Mayor McLean of Boise, Idaho, about the work she has to do to build trust with her residents. Here's what she said.
6: It is so important that to me that we demonstrate that government works for people. Because in this time of rising division, a lack of connection that people have to each other, they question more and more whether government's working. In order for our community to work at a time of rapid growth, to keep the soul of the city as it is, as we change, I have to be talking and listening to people. My team has to be demonstrating how much we care also about being a safe and welcoming city that addresses housing, that creates safe places for kids to play, that connects people by doing things as simply as planting trees so that people get outside and know their neighbors and feel a sense of connection. And then that helps us as well continue to demonstrate how much we care about the work and about the place that I call home, in our constant desire to strengthen the fabric of our community and the trust we have with one another.
5: Mayor Hill Lewis, what about for you? How much time do you find yourself spending just having the kinds of conversations Mayor McLean just described to help encourage people to trust the governmental system?
7: I really echo what Mayor McLean has said. It is really so important. And as I said, there's lots of people in South Africa who have been so let down. Remember, we've just come out of 35 years ago, transitioned into democracy from apartheid. And there's a lot of people who feel, this has not delivered what we thought the promise was. And they've lost hope. And so I think that is just a fundamental part of rebuilding that trust with the citizenry. I think a really important part of it is just getting stuff done. Yeah. So showing that you can that you can be trusted, rather than talking about it too much, because they've heard politicians talking about it and then coming and going over and over again. So just solving problems and showing that when you say something, you're going to do it. And that you're not going to overpromise and underdeliver, that I think builds trust over time.
5: Well, Philippine President Ferdinand Marcos Jr. revealed in 2024 that a government flood control program worth $9.2 billion had been plagued by corruption. And an internal audit found many of the 10,000 projects his government had overseen since 2022 had been shoddily built or not built at all. And Filipinos protested across the country last year over the corruption. More than 200 people died last year in the Philippines due to flooding. So, Mayor Soto, how does corruption on the national level affect public trust in the government at the local level?
8: For us mayors, what really matters is, or not even for us mayors, for the people in our localities and our cities, what they care about is if you've delivered the service or not.
5: But does it have an effect, that level of corruption have an effect on your ability to provide the services your residents need?
8: Well, obviously it has some effect, but again, at the end of the day, what people care about is, did the local government deliver the services that it's supposed to deliver? Did it deliver when my parents were sick? You know, did the local government help in paying my hospital bills? Things like that. So that's really what the people care about. And so we just have to focus on, there are things we can't control. What happens in the national level, yes, we can help, we can contribute, but at the end of the day, there are things beyond our jurisdiction and beyond our control. We try to do our part. Even you mentioned the corruption scandal that rocked our nation starting last year, but we try to help solve the problem, we try to help expose the problem, but there are certain things that we just can't control. That's the reality of it. So we have to focus on delivering services and trying our best to be an example of government that delivers. And, I'd like to think that we've been successful. Obviously, we've had our share of failures as well. But I think all in all, we've been progressing pretty well. And because of that, the people trust the local government. Or, they can correct me if I'm wrong, but I think the people in Pasig City have a high level of trust in government because they see that we're, maybe not 100% perfect. We haven't delivered 100% efficiently, but they've seen the progress and they've seen what we're trying to do. They've seen our level of transparency in our work. They've seen how we're trying to do things, even more than what we're trying to do. They've seen how we're trying to do things and how it's been delivering results. So despite everything that's happening at the national level, we're still able to work properly. We're still able to move forward. And these things, we talked earlier about community engagement, or as we like to call it, people's participation. That's a big part of why we're doing this, to build trust with the people, to get solutions that are inclusive and responsive to their needs and not just, solutions and projects that are from the top down. So everything that we're doing, even when we're talking about floating parks, even when we're talking about linear parks and riverside redevelopment, it inevitably includes a level of trust building and making sure that we're a government that delivers.
5: These floating parks in Pasig will be a major engineering and construction undertaking. Do you see the potential for job opportunities for your residents?
8: So the primary objective of our project isn't necessarily job generation, but it will create some local economic activity in the area. Bringing people together in general is going to create local economic activity. We're going to have

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1: Lives or works downtown knows that we have the system and there's great pride in the system. Now, and people embrace the system. Where we had to work with and have conversations about expanding the system was actually with the developer, because this will be a new kind of development for this developer. And I really appreciate the conversations we've had about their interest in trying something new, but also the challenges that it presents. And then we got to work in trying to figure out, even before we had this opportunity to apply for this prize, whether or not there was a way that we could work together to make this happen. And so there was curiosity on his part, a willingness to share the challenges that he had in working with us to provide affordable homes. And then my team was really great at getting to work to try to figure out, you know, where we could meet together and make this happen. Now, with residents, my team knew that this was so important. I knew that this was so important. As I talk with Boiseans around the city, like how affordability is really impacting them. I ran 6 years ago on affordable housing and making sure that, you know, we had enough homes that folks could afford at Boise budgets, and continue to be so focused on that work. And it's amazing to open homes now that are affordable. But in this case, as utility costs have risen, we're hearing more from residents of those tough stories. I'm going to, you know, at the end of the month, groceries are going to be set aside to make sure I can pay that bill. Others just recognizing, as my staff sat down with them and talked about the potential savings if they had geothermal heat in their apartment, their reaction was what told us that, yes, this is something that we've got to try to do once and then figure out how to bring to scale. And so for them, they will see savings. And for us, we know that that is what they need. So it really is driving our desire to figure this out.
2: I'm really curious to hear each of you describe how you're building these projects or really anything you're working on so that it has a life beyond your time in office. And that kind of sustainability, I think, has to be built into the foundation of any project like this. So it survives from one administration to the next. I'll come to you first, Mayor Hill Lewis.
3: So I think in a large city, so much of the mayor's job is talking to the city teams about culture and about the standards that we should expect of the public service. So I will not be able to meet all 34,000 staff members in the city team in my term of office, probably even in two terms of office. But what I can do is try to leave a legacy where everyone understands what the standard expected of the city government and the public service should be. And the culture of care, most importantly, that's the one that I talk about most often. Because, you know, in my book, it's not possible to, if we just stick with this example, to go to an informal settlement and to see our fellow residents living in those conditions time and time again, year after year, decade after decade, and not say, no, we're going to change this. We're going to change this fundamentally. And so I just feel like if people have that basic commitment to an ethic of care and to very high standards that we have to try and be the best that we can be, and not settle for mediocrity, then that's actually going to be the most powerful legacy that you can leave. Because every program can be undone, every budget can be cancelled, everything that you think is set can be disrupted. Hopefully, if you can get that cultural and care DNA into the organization, that's much harder to disrupt and uproot.
2: We're talking to Jordan Hill Lewis. He's the mayor of Cape Town, South Africa. Vico Soto, mayor of Pasig in the Philippines. And Lauren McLean, the mayor of Boise, Idaho. I'm Jen White. You're listening to 1A. Mayor McLean, what about for you as you think about your project's life beyond your time in office?
1: You know, I think the mayor brought up a really important point, this is about delivering service for residents to meet the needs that they have today while setting up systems for tomorrow and beyond, whether it be developing affordable homes well in partnership with developers, whether it be figuring out rules to get out of the way. So

0: More homes can be built. Setting goals to make sure that every kiddo can walk safely to a park within 10 minutes. Those are things that matter today, but I know will matter tomorrow, and it'll be carried on by the people of Boise. The time that I serve as mayor is temporary, yet the people at the city of Boise, our employees, are there for their careers. And they are the people that will continue to deliver the service. They share a deep commitment to our residents. I see it, I feel it when I walk through City Hall and through fire stations and police stations, that they are there to serve and they'll continue to serve.
1: And Mayor Soto, how are you thinking about the longevity of these floating parks? Climate change continues to evolve and affect our world. So there may be a time when the parks need to change in some way to continue to meet residents' needs. So how are you building that into your thinking?
2: Right. I'll digress a little bit. Mm-hmm. In my first month as mayor back in 2019, I visited a fairly new clinic that was built by the previous administration. And we went inside and the city health officer told me, "Mayor, there are 6 beds in this room. But if the door over here was moved 2 meters to the right, we could have had 9 beds." Mm-hmm. And I think a big part of what we've done in the last 7 years was really to build our institutions to become better in terms of better planning, consultation between the engineering department and the so-called end users who are going to use the buildings and the projects. It's the same thing that we're trying to do with the river parks or the floating parks, consulting everyone, making sure that the design is inclusive and has the input from the community and the people who are actually going to use it. I'm finishing up my term. My constituents often get mad at me these days when I say I'm excited to end my term in 2028. We're term limited. We're only allowed 3 terms of 3 years. So I'm ending my 9 years in June 30, 2028. So I have to think about continuity. I have to think about sustainability of programs. Certain things can change when new administrations come in. And that's okay to some extent, but we want to make sure that the good things, especially the positive reforms that we've started in institutional thinking about, you know, long-term positive changes, even with procurement, with the planning of the city budget, we've included people, even civil society organizations, opening up our budget to the scrutiny and suggestions of civil society. I think that's really, you know, the meat of what we've established. Yeah, we've had infrastructure projects. The floating park is going to be great. But at the end of the day, the legacy that we're going to leave is the systems that we've improved that will allow for better services in the future.
1: That was Vico Soto, mayor of Pasig in the Philippines. Laura McLean, she's the Democratic mayor of Boise, Idaho. And Jordan Hill Lewis, the mayor of Cape Town, South Africa. They each were awarded $1 million from Bloomberg Philanthropies as part of this year's Mayor's Challenge. We spoke to them at the Bloomberg City Lab Conference in Madrid, Spain last month. Remember, the 1A podcast is a great way to catch up on anything you might have missed. It's where you'll find our best guests and stories each day. Today's producers were Arfi Getty and Maya Garg. This program comes to you from WAMU, part of American University in Washington, distributed by NPR. I'm Jen White. Todd Zwillick is with you tomorrow for the Friday News Roundup. Hope you tune in. Thanks for listening, and we'll talk more soon. This is 1A.

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1: During a summit here in China, President Trump stopped by a centuries-old landmark called the Temple of Heaven. His limousine also rolled past some of the wilder skyscrapers built in recent years. What does the architecture of Beijing reveal about a changing China? 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
11: The American story is complex and messy, and its telling often incomplete. But some journeys can lead us to a more complete accounting of our history. From WAMU and NPR in Washington, this is 1A. Hi, I'm Jen White. Today on 1A, we take two road trips together. First, with New York Times bestselling author Isaac Fitzgerald. His new book, American Rambler, Walking the Trail of Johnny Appleseed, takes us on a cross-country journey, much of it on foot. Along the way, Fitzgerald looks to uncover the truth behind the mythology of the American origin story and uncovers truths about himself. Later, the Library of Congress today announced the new inductees to its National Recording Registry. We kick off our Sounds of America series with a trip to the National Audiovisual Conservation Center. That's after this news.
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13: Live from NPR News in Washington, I'm Windsor Johnston. President Trump and Chinese leader Xi Jinping met in Beijing today. They discussed the war in Iran, global trade, and energy security. But as NPR's Tamara Keith reports, so far the talks between the two leaders haven't yielded any significant progress.
14: On Thursday, Trump and Xi held a bilateral meeting that for a time included CEOs from top U.S. corporations. Then in the evening at a formal banquet, the two leaders toasted each other and the relationship between their nations. Trump made clear he wants this visit to be the start of a longer dialogue.
15: Tonight, it is my honor to extend an invitation to you and Madam Peng to visit us at the White House this September 24th.
14: Before Trump heads to the airport, the leaders are set to take a friendship photo and share a bilateral tea and lunch. No deals have been announced yet, but there's still time. Tamara Keith, NPR News, Beijing.
13: Israel is continuing attacks in Lebanon as Israeli and Lebanese diplomats head into a new round of peace talks in Washington today. NPR's Jana Raff reports Israeli attacks near Beirut yesterday left at least 22 people dead.
16: Israel issued new warnings that it could attack more villages in southern Lebanon and the Bekaa Valley. Peace talks are expected to discuss a U.S.-brokered ceasefire in place since April 17th. Despite the ceasefire, the aid group Save the Children says an average of 4 children a day have been killed or wounded in Israeli strikes since then.
13: NPR's Jana Raff reporting. Closing arguments begin today in California in the federal civil trial brought by billionaire Elon Musk against OpenAI and the company's CEO, Sam Altman. Musk accuses OpenAI and Altman of betraying the company's founding principles, ones Altman helped to establish. Rachel Miro with member station KQED reports.
16: After 3 weeks of testimony wrap, the judge told the jury all the pieces of the puzzle are now in the box. The puzzle Elon Musk wants them to solve: did his fellow OpenAI co-founders abandon their duty to the nonprofit's mission while making themselves billionaires? Musk brought the lawsuit against OpenAI CEO Sam Altman and other co-founders, saying they stole a charity. They say they saved it. What this case doesn't address is that Musk just folded his own AI company, xAI, into SpaceX ahead of what could be the biggest IPO in history, and OpenAI is eyeing a public offering of its own at a similarly high valuation. For NPR News, I'm Rachel Miro.
13: Stocks are trading higher on Wall Street at this hour. The Dow is up 357 points at 50,050. This is NPR News. Americans cut back on spending in April as higher gas prices linked to the Iran conflict left less money for non-essential items. The Commerce Department says retail sales rose just 0.5% last month, a slowdown from March when spending jumped sharply during a spike in gas prices. Songs by Taylor Swift, Beyonce, and Vince Gill are being added to the National Recording Registry at the Library of Congress. NPR's Elizabeth Blair reports.
10: This year's editions span generations and genres. There's music by Spike Jonze and his City Slickers, Jose Feliciano, and the 1975 original cast album of Chicago.
12: And all that jazz. Start the
10: call. There's music from Chaka Khan, Taylor Swift, the video game Doom, and Weezer. The Library of Congress says the registry preserves the defining sounds of American history and culture. A spokesperson says even digitized music needs preserving to make sure it's compatible with digital formats 100 years from now. Elizabeth Blair, NPR News.
13: The U.S. Postal Service is releasing special edition stamps for America's 250th birthday. The stamps feature the bald eagle across five life stages from hatchling to adult. The stamps will be unveiled today at the National Eagle Center in Minnesota. I'm Windsor Johnston, and you're listening to NPR News from Washington.
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21: This is 1A. I'm Jen White. How do you learn about the United States? Not just the big cities, but the small towns, the tucked away places you might drive past without knowing they're there. How do you separate truth from legend and figure out what's missing from the story this country tells about itself? Here's what one of you thinks.
22: I really, truly believe that the only genuine way to appreciate where you're from is to see everywhere else. It shows in the differences that we have in different areas of the country and the world. But also, it shows the similarities. You know, there's things that kind of just echo the places I've grown up. And, you know, that there's places that I remind me of where I grew up that I seek out and I look for, you know, diners, bum pop shops, hole in the walls. I'm taking Denver with me everywhere I go, the things that I loved about it and even the things that I missed when I was away and further from home.
21: Thanks for that message. Author Isaac Fitzgerald found himself on a journey, much of it on foot, from Massachusetts to Indiana. Along the way, he grappled with the stories we tell about this country, its complexity and mythology, and the story he tells about himself and the people he loves. He captured his experience in the new book, American Rambler, Walking the Trail of Johnny Appleseed. Isaac is also the author of the New York Times bestselling memoir, Dirtbag Massachusetts. He drove to Washington, D.C., and joins us in studio to talk about his new book. Isaac, welcome back to the program.
0: Jen, thank you so much for having me back. I'm so excited to talk with you.
21: Me too. Well, we'd love to hear from you. If you took a long trip by foot or otherwise, and it changed the way you look at the world, tell us about it, 1A at WAMU.org. So, Isaac, I was thinking about our conversation from nearly 4 years ago about Dirtbag Massachusetts. And in that memoir, you're trying to put the pieces of your past together to help you make sense of your present. And the last time we spoke, you said this about your religious upbringing.
1: When I move through the world, I know I am carrying Catholic teachings with me. No matter what my relationship is with the official organization, with the institution, I know love, kindness, taking care of your neighbor, trying to extend the empathy that you would hope others would extend to you is a core philosophy in me, and one that I am in no rush to dismantle.
21: Now your new book, American Rambler, starts with these words: I've been drinking a bit less and praying a lot more than I used to. What was happening in your life when you embarked on this journey?
0: So I was coming to terms with the ways in which, despite maybe a lifetime of trying to separate how I'm different from my parents, the things that I had actually inherited from them. And it's so wonderful to hear that clip of our previous conversation because, one, I remember that conversation so, so fondly. But two, it points to exactly what I was going through, which was kind of this acceptance of a growing interest in faith in myself. So my parents were both religious people, and I was raised in the Catholic Worker, but I definitely kind of gotten away from the church, as I mentioned in that clip, while also still keeping some of the teachings. And around the time of the pandemic, which is also when I embraced another inheritance from my parents, which is walking and something I care about deeply, I was doing what I would only admit to myself at the time as talking to the sky. And I would only say that I was talking to the sky. And it took a little time for me to accept, no, Isaac, what you are doing, which you did a lot as a child, and which you did a lot as with your parents and a lot especially with your mother, is praying. And it was an acceptance of faith, again, looking however faith looks to you, whether it is through an organization or an institution, or if it is more of that one-on-one talking to the sky or a bond with nature. And I was accepting the fact that I was more and more interested in looking at things bigger than me and holding space for the unknown, because that's so much of what prayer is for me, is it's not just about processing your own thoughts and your own feelings, which it does really help with, but it's also about processing those things that are unknown, that are mysterious and might forever be mysterious. And so that was growing in me at the time, at the beginning of this journey, as was my interest in putting one foot in front of the other, because during the pandemic, they were very much like, outside is an okay place to be. And I was living in New York City at the time, and I started walking 20,000 steps a day.
21: Which is just an amazing amount of distance to travel. But when I think about Dirtbag Massachusetts and American Rambler next to each other, it reads as though walking has become a spiritual ritual or practice for you in some way. How would you describe it?
0: I describe it as if, in a way, my body itself is a church. And walking so often brings me a sense of peace, because for many different reasons, but one of the reasons is it feels like what my body was made to do. It's something so simplistic. It costs no money in a world where everything seems to be costing more and more money. And it allows me to explore the world at what my friend Garnett Cadogan, who's a wonderful writer, describes as a human pace. And the ritual of it, the repetition of it, is something that I find very important in my life, as it eases basically what I would call an itchy, loud mind. And it gives me something that I can do instead of sitting around, especially in this age of screens and where it's really tough to look at the news. And instead of just sitting there and wallowing in despair, I get out into the world and I'm able to connect with it in a, again, to use Garnett's phrase, a human pace. And so that is what walking has come to be for me. And it's something that also is a way to connect me, like I said, with my parents. Because when I was growing up, we grew up in a shelter for the unhoused in Boston, run by the Catholic Worker. I spent a lot of time in a soup kitchen called Haley House, and then eventually in a halfway house called John Larry House. But my parents were always taking me out into the woods because that's the vacation we could afford, which is to say a free vacation. But we would go out. Often my father would take me on these big, long walks, and he'd tell me these long, meandering stories because when you're little, you got little legs, and he's trying to get you to keep up with him and not sit on the stump and be like, what are we doing? But genuinely, that connection has been so important to me.
2: The companion on this travel, and I'm calling him a companion, although he wasn't physically there with you, is John Chapman, mm-hmm. who most of us would know as Johnny Appleseed. And he's this complex figure because he at once represents this idealized version of a certain type of American spirit, you know, explorer, entrepreneurial, kind, humble, deeply religious. If you're a person of a certain age, including myself, you'll probably recognize this Disney song, The Lord's Been Good to Me. It's from the 1948 animated Disney short about Johnny Appleseed.

0: why did you want to walk the path he walked?
1: So I, when the pandemic was happening, I was walking those 20,000 steps a day, and I wrote a piece for The Guardian about it, and it got this explosive reaction, more so than anything else I had written before. So I knew there was something of interest there. I knew that I had tapped into something. So much of the reason why I write is to give other people what books gave me and still continue to give me throughout my life, which is to make me feel less alone in the world. So when I put that piece out, the reaction told me, oh, this is a connection. This is a connecting habit that so many people are interested in. And so I recognized immediately there was something there. And I was talking with my wife, Kelly Farber, and she was like, well, is there some kind of structure, like a container for your next book or scaffolding for you to hang a story on? Because we knew I wanted to keep examining my family's legends. And she was like, is there any walker that was really important to you in your life? And immediately I had this childhood connection with Johnny Appleseed because he was born near where I was born. And when you're young, you get fascinated by anybody that kind of made it out of your area and became a national figure. And I was like, oh, Johnny Appleseed. And she just went, that's not a real guy. That's like Paul Bunyan. And I was like, actually, and he's a real guy. His name's John Chapman. And we immediately looked into him, and there are three things. The walking, he was also a man of faith, and I was very interested in writing more about faith. And the last thing, which was that Disneyfied version that we were just talking about, mm-hmm. and we'll talk more about, mm-hmm. they'll tell you, oh, it was for apple pies, it was apple tarts, it was apples for the horses, apples, apples, apples, westward expansion, all good, apples. No, it was apples for alcohol. It was all alcohol. It was alcohol all the way down. And once I remembered that from Michael Pollan's book, The Botany of Desire, once I remembered that fact, I was like, okay, we have a trifecta here. Here is somebody that I relate to and I want to examine more because I want to separate legends from fact. Let's go.
0: Well, that complexity is really interesting. You write in your book, to live in America is to live in a legend. How do you think the mythology surrounding Chapman's story relates to the broader mythology about this country, especially as we approach this 250th anniversary of the signing of the Declaration of Independence?
1: So that's when so many things started falling into place for me, because one, his path and the where he traveled gave me an excuse to go look at the country at an eye level, which I was very, very excited to do. Again, to kind of walk away from loneliness, to walk away from isolation, because the pandemic had so many of us just sitting around alone. I wanted to go out and look at the country at an eye level. So that was the excuse that it gave me. But once I started researching him properly, that's when I started realizing, oh, he was born around the time of the Revolutionary War. His father was a Minuteman, and the ways in which he got Disneyfied but was such a more complex and therefore interesting character is true to the history that we are taught as children. This country is Disneyfied for us in so many different ways, but it's actually when you look at the complexity that you can experience some of the better parts of it as well. This kind of hope, this inspirational way of looking at the world that we fall short of so, so often, and that's what I wanted to dive into.
0: We're talking to Isaac Fitzgerald, New York Times bestselling author of the memoir Dirtbag Massachusetts. His new book, American Rambler, Walking the Trail of Johnny Appleseed, is out now. Coming up, loss, grief, and what it means to find the place that feels like home. That's just ahead. This is 1A.

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6: This is 1A. I'm Jen White. We're here with Isaac Fitzgerald. He's the author of the New York Times bestselling memoir, Dirtbag Massachusetts. His new book, American Rambler, Walking the Trail of Johnny Appleseed, is out now. You know, we were talking about the Disneyfication of Johnny Appleseed. And as you're traveling from Massachusetts to Indiana, this trail he walked, you make note of what's missing. So as you're sharing your experience and the history that evolved along this trail, you're also trying to fill some gaps. As you were writing, how did you wrestle with creating space with the parts of the story that have been erased from American history?
7: So the beauty of history is that actually almost always somebody has told it. You just have to know where to look, and you just have to know where to, not just the right questions to ask, but who to ask them of. Because so often people just look at that top line history and they go, oh, well, them's the facts.
6: Right.
7: It's always so much more complex than that. So a few of the things that helped out were historical societies around the way. God bless. Historians come in all shapes and sizes, but often in these small towns, we are talking about women who are volunteering to try and keep their community's histories for the next generation, and also acknowledging the ways in which they are complex. And so I went to so many different historical societies and found more and more information, almost as if they were waiting. Oh, thank you so much for coming in and kind of talking to us about that. The other parts of it, I recognize that in elementary school, it's so often, oh, here's a little Revolutionary War, something, something, something, westward expansion, Civil War, and moving on. And I realized this, the Disneyfication, basically Johnny Appleseed was used as the Mickey Mouse of westward expansion. And there was a lionization of him after his death in a way that I do not think he would have loved, that was used to really wipe under the rug the genocide and brutality that happened as white colonizers moved westward into Native American territories on this, again, manifest destiny action. And those stories are there. It's just about getting to the right books, getting to the right people to talk about those stories, because those stories are not forgotten. It's just not so often taught in public schools. Because again, I think that's part of this book and part of the ways that I look at my own family is there's this want to kind of turn away from the tough stuff and only focus on the bright. But when you look at both together, that's when you get a clearer picture of this country, which again, we're 250 years, it's an experiment. And it's an experiment that so often falls short of its own ideals. But it's in talking about falling short of those own ideals that you can discover some of the better aspects of it. And to ignore complexity, I think, is to really do ourselves a disservice.
6: You know, you find yourself in lots of small towns and rural areas as you're traveling. And sometimes people there are very warm. Sometimes they're not immediately welcoming of this scruffy outsider with a backpack who just sort of wanders in looking for clam chowder or a Dunkin' Donuts matcha latte. But small towns in the U.S. often get flattened in media narratives. They're presented in a certain way, primarily white, often poor, often full of people who are trying to get out.
7: Mm-hmm, mm-hmm.
6: What did you find in your travels that supported or challenged that narrative?
7: So often, it was the best part of the book for me, and it was really where I discovered the most. Again, seeing the country at an eye level, I found so much kindness. I found so much hospitality. I found so much diversity. And yeah, I found a lot of people that were like, I'm just fine. Like, please do not. It's all right. We are happy with our local community economy the way that it is. We watch out for one another. I saw the ways in which America in these overlooked sections are dealing with either drug use issues or lack of health care, and the way that they show up for one another, and often would even show up for a stranger. So Johnny Appleseed never had a home address. He never had a home. He just relied on either sleeping outside or the kindness of strangers who would then become friends. And that was part of my journey. I set out to follow those exact same ideals, which was I was either going to sleep outside or I was going to meet people who opened their home to me. And my father, I won't lie, he was like, well, you're going to get shot. But actually, what I really discovered was a lot of love, kindness, and curiosity out there. Not all the time. There's, of course, always going to be some jerks. But there's so much community out there. And that's why this book, at the beginning, it's me walking in loneliness. But as the book goes on, I hope it feels like it opens up because it is me walking towards community and fellowship.
6: You alluded to some of your family's complicated history. And that's part of this story, too. When you were last on, I asked you what it meant to write a memoir when the story you were sharing wasn't just your own. And here's part of what you said.
8: This book, in my mind, is part of an ongoing conversation. And one of the most important conversations in my life right now is with my parents. And so I got extremely lucky in that they were accepting of this book, and we are still talking about this book. And my mother's reaction especially was so important to me. What she wrote me an email after reading it, and she said, I'm so sorry, which is something I was probably waiting a long, long time to hear without even knowing it. The next line, though, that she said was, I had no idea you were carrying this. And that became so important to me because I got to realize in her shoes how looking at me, my life was going on, I was doing better. She just figured maybe this was all in the rearview mirror. So to talk about sharing my mother's story, which I do very much in this book, and what I would say is our story, my relationship with her, it gets to the next email. So she sent me this wonderful, heartfelt email. The next day, she sent me an email that said, here are 300 things we could change.
6: So your parents are also a central part in this new book, American Rambler. How were the two books in conversation with one another?
7: So I'm so glad that letter came up, because something else my mother wrote in that letter was, what about all the camping? What about the canoeing trips? And so a line from Dirtbag, Massachusetts is, when in reference to my parents, if you were to take all of some of your worst decisions and worst moments from 25 years ago and put them in a book, how would you feel? And I was trying to show them grace and empathy in that moment. Something I think about all the time is when I was young, they were my whole universe. And 4 years to an 8-year-old is forever.
6: Yeah.
7: 4 years to adults can just be a rough patch. And so there's an imbalance when a parent is having a hard time and the child is having a hard time, much like I was talking about with the short legs, mm-hmm. and keeping up. And so for me, this book started out as an attempt at showing my parents as more three-dimensional characters, showing my childhood in these more three-dimensional ways. I was going to reference the canoeing trips. I was going to reference the walks that we took in the White Mountains. I was going to reference the camping. And that's how this project really started as well, this kind of ode to the ways in which my family is so much more complex than I sometimes give it credit for. That said, this year was a difficult one for my family. And one of the best things about writing a book is you put it out into the world and people then get to give you their reactions to it. And my friend Ada Calhoun, who's a wonderful writer, she read it and she said, this is a grief memoir in reverse, because it is still me and my family, even while looking at the brighter moments of our life together and these conversations that I'm so grateful that I've been getting to have. It's also about the ways that mental illness and isolation can sometimes still have a devastating effect both on individuals and families. And when that happened, it made it so much more important to me that this kind of through line and thread of care for one another and desire to open up to one another and not be isolated and not be fearful on the local level, on the personal level, and as a country, to not try to just put guards up and shields up, but to actually open ourselves up to one another became a real central message for me.
6: You had an ending planned for this book, and it's clear when you read it where that first ending was. Mm. But then life took an unexpected turn.
7: That's right.
6: Your father calls to tell you your mother has died by suicide. You return to Massachusetts to help him with the arrangements. The following days kind of pass in a blur. And you write, quote, I was, of course, going through an onslaught of emotions. My mom was sick. She had been sick for a long time. But what I tried to hold in my heart and will do my damnedest to hold in my heart going forward is that she was brave. Hmm. I know you called her Ma, but what was her name?
7: Susan Fitzgerald.
6: And how did you see and experience Susan's bravery?
7: Growing up as a child, I got to see some of the harder moments of her life. It's like I had a front row seat to some of the sickness that she was dealing with. And sometimes that could feel really big, and it could feel almost like our secret, something that she and I would only keep between the two of us. But I also saw how she made sure that I always had a roof over my head. I also saw how she made sure that she got to her job, oftentimes with me right by her side because she could not afford childcare. I saw the ways in which she kept showing up and remained hopeful in spite of some very, very bleak circumstances over the course of her life. And I got to watch as she worked incredibly hard to improve her life and improve my life and improve our family's life. Later in life, she and her older sister went back to that family farm because they were caring for their mother. And this is something that's happening across the country. Medical care allows for so many of us to be living longer than ever before. And so you have people in their 60s and their 70s and even older still caretaking parents who are in their 90s. Or my grandmother lived to the age of 101. Mm-hmm. And it's a conversation that I think we need to look at more directly because so many people are struggling with this. So many people have that story of, well, this is what I need to do and this is my burden and I will hold it in silence. My mother and her older sister and then their two sisters were doing incredible work to care for their own mother. I wish that it had been a story of more community and more people coming together to help with that. And I wish that my mother had felt more able to share the pain that she was in while suffering through this. That said, over the course of her life, she built so many beautiful friendships. She built so many beautiful relationships. She had so much, she was so, so smart and so brilliant. And I know she was so beautiful to me about Dirtbag. She understood as a reader, as a lover of books, that the truth is a block of wood. What happened is a block of wood, and she was so accepting of the fact that the statue she would carve out of it would look different than the statue that I would carve out of it. And the conversations we had after that book came out into American Rambler, she was so supportive of this book. Half the Johnny Appleseed books I had were her just sending them to me. She was so excited about the book that was going to be about the canoeing and the camping trips. And that support and that love is something I really got to experience, and I'm going to be grateful for the rest of my life, even though at the end, the woman that I love the woman that cared for me, the woman that raised me, the woman that taught me how to pray, the woman that gave me a love of books, is also the woman that took my mother off of this earth.
6: We're here with Isaac Fitzgerald. His new book, American Rambler, Walking the Trail of Johnny Appleseed, is out now. In my experience, one of the most challenging things about losing a parent is that it feels like there are these conversations you never got to finish. Are there conversations you're still having with her even now?
7: Oh, yeah. Yeah, no, when I talk to the sky, I'm talking to her all the time. And I will, and to be tremendously honest, and again, in the name of three-dimensional existence, sometimes I'm still angry. Yeah. Sometimes I'm mad. But I still have these conversations with her ongoing. But the thing that I am so grateful for is I had so many conversations with her before she took her own life in February of 2023. But I was up there in January, genuinely with another friend who was taking care of his mother, who had grown up very impoverished. And so she was in a state-run facility, and the nurses are doing the best that they can. So I was there to help him with his mother, not knowing truly the depths of my own mother's pain at that time. But she and I got to spend one whole beautiful day together. We walked, we talked. It was cold, but we spent so much of that day outside. We sat in the living room. She hugged me goodbye, and I'm going to remember that hug for the rest of my life. She held me for a long time. I don't think I realized it at the time, but that day was her way of saying goodbye. But the fact that I had that day, so many people don't get a final conversation with a loved one before they pass away. So that in its own way was such a gift. But no, I still talk to her. I talked to her right before I came in here and asked for a little luck. I talk to her all the time.
6: Both Dirtbag Massachusetts and American Rambler present you as a bit of a roamer. Someone who doesn't necessarily like the feeling of grass growing under his feet, but it also feels like you have this deep desire for community and connection and safety. You write in American Rambler, "I want to live my life wild and free, but I don't want to die on someone else's floor like Chapman did." Mm-hmm. So even if you're roaming and you still have that desire, you want to know where home is. So what, where, or who is home for you?
7: So genuinely, I believe my obsession with this comes from my childhood in so many different ways. But one of them was growing up in this area, in the shelter for the unhoused in Boston, Massachusetts. And again, on paper, you would think that that was the roughest part of my childhood, and it really wasn't. It was actually, that is where my love of community comes from. That soup kitchen was bustling. We were surrounded by people all the time. So I think there's a reason why my whole life I'm out there trying to seek community and kind of stay away from isolation. Whereas when we moved to North Central Mass and we're on that farm, that's when things felt a little more isolated. What I loved about John Chapman as I researched him is I realized he was very similar. He spent so much time alone. He walked alone. He never picked up a companion, save for, you know, some legends about he had a pet wolf. But also, clearly, he loved community. He was proselytizing. He was a man of faith. He would come to people's. He would stay by their hearth. He really enjoyed community as well. There was this great juxtaposition in him, and that I think is also in myself and so many of us, and again, in this country. I discovered as I was working on this book that while I do love being a man, a leaf on the wind, a rambling, gambling man, I am more interested in finding stability. And then that can be its own type of adventure. Another friend who read this book called it Dirtbag Massachusetts was a coming of age story. American Rambler is a coming of middle age story. And so my home, and I'm very lucky, she's my girlfriend at the beginning of the book, she's my wife by the end, Kelly Farber, and I are going on a great adventure, which is finding a place that I feel safe and loved.
6: Well, that's Isaac Fitzgerald. He's the New York Times bestselling author of the memoir Dirtbag Massachusetts. His new book, American Rambler, Walking the Trail of Johnny Appleseed, is out now. Isaac, I could talk to you for hours, but it's always great to have you. Thank you.
7: Thank you so much for the best conversation about this book and the best conversation 4 years ago about Dirtbag Massachusetts. You're the best, Jen. Thank you.
6: Still to come, 1A kicks off our annual Sounds of America series with our own sojourn down to Culpeper, Virginia. We take you inside the National Audiovisual Conservation Center, the place where the nation's audio and visual treasures are stored and preserved. That's just ahead. This is 1A.
9: Boy, I'm ashamed of you. You got the stuff to see you through? Why, you got all the seeds you're needing, and for pretty darn good reading. There ain't nothing finer than your book. Here's a mighty handy bonnet. Even got a handle on it. Turn it upside down and you can cook. So come on, son, and

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9: What are the sounds of America? Martin Luther King Jr.'s I Have a Dream speech. Tracy Chapman singing Fast Car. The Giants' Shot Heard Round the World walk-off home run in 1951. The Super Mario theme song. Each year, the National Recording Registry at the Library of Congress selects 25 pieces of sound to add to its collection, songs, speeches, symphonies, and beyond, with historical and cultural importance. It's an audio hall of fame of sorts, and those examples were all picks in the past years.
10: To be able to highlight history through recorded sound is also a way for us to make sure that people know that these audio treasures are worthy of preservation for all time, just like the books and the manuscripts and film that we preserve.
9: That's the 14th Librarian of Congress, Carla Hayden, who oversaw this project for 9 years. Each spring, 1A has worked with Hayden and the Library of Congress to bring you a look at some of the year's honorees and why they mattered to the American story. This year, the Library of Congress looks a little different. President Trump fired Carla Hayden in May 2025, with the White House citing her efforts in the pursuit of DEI. You can hear all our past Sounds of America interviews with Hayden at the1a.org. But we are continuing our annual series this year with a look at the 2026 class of honorees by sitting down with Rachel Stolce. She's the head of the National Audiovisual Conservation Center in Culpeper, Virginia, which houses and preserves the Library of Congress's audio and video artifacts. Rachel and her team took me and 1A producer Michael Falero on a tour.
11: It's hard to see from the outside, but it's 416,000 square feet. It has a great history because the original part, which you can't see, was a Federal Reserve building built to house enough currency to replenish the east side of the United States, east of the Mississippi, in the event of a nuclear disaster.
9: About 75 miles southwest of Washington, D.C., the campus of the National Audiovisual Conservation Center is located at the site of a decommissioned Cold War-era bunker. The facility blends into a wide open landscape of pastures.
11: I'd like to say they scraped the mountains off, built the vaults, and then scooped it all back on top.
9: Now those vaults, built for nuclear war, are filled with every kind of sound imaginable, millions of items.
11: So we have 10.8 million items here at the Packard campus in Culpeper, and that's all of moving image, recorded sound together. Recorded sounds alone is about 4 million. So that's wax cylinders and amber tapes and cassette tapes and open reel quarter-inch reels. Melissa jokes that I say this word too much, but dictabelts, which were like a short-term, I think of it like a Polaroid for sound, but they're these like beautiful little clear red, blue, and purple pieces of plastic that you would never know had sound on them.
9: Rachel brought us to a table of audio tapes, discs, and recordings. Some of them are inductees to the National Recording Registry this year.
11: So we pulled a few different things. The Henry Mancini, this particular item is on the registry. Roseanne Cash is coming on this year. This particular fight is on the registry as well, but as you can see, it's on a disc. And the other two cool things I pulled, just again, not just music, we have preserved, just for y'all, 1970s and 80s NPR on quarter-inch open reel audio tape.
10: Oh, my
11: goodness.
10: This
11: is NPR. So I thought for your specific benefit, this would be a really great item to see.
9: Along with Roseanne Cash, this year's 25 honorees include Chaka Khan, Ruth Brown, and Beyoncé. I asked Rachel to walk me through what stands out in this year's chosen recordings.
11: So in general, the librarian really wants to think about a representation of recordings that have been culturally significant, historically important, and that have lasted. So to be considered, it has to be at least 10 years old, right? And then you really see that impact that's happened. So taking Spike Jonze, who was a band leader who created satirical music, who also makes really fun music with cowbells and hiccups and all sorts of crazy noise, that represents one component, I think. But then as you hear these discussions ongoing, making sure that like really crucial parts of our history, important musicians from Ruth Brown to Kay Ballard to the Go-Go's, right? Mm-hmm. really considering where there are gaps in the registry and also listening to the board's recommendations that have, you know, so much weight coming into those.
9: And just remind us of the submission process, how these pieces of sound get considered.
11: Yeah, so there are a couple different ways that we do this. So there's a public nomination process, which we welcome everybody to participate in. There are five new editions this year that came from that public nomination process. And then we do have this really remarkable, talented, smart group, the Preservation Recording Board, which is full of people from the industry, the audio recording side, musicians, historians, scholars. And they each spend, literally, they have different study groups for different genres. And they spend a year coming together, like, and then they will vote on it. And all of this goes to the Librarian of Congress.
9: So, Risha, one of the inductees this year is Roseanne Cash's The Wheel from 1993. Tell us about that piece of sound and why it made it on the list this year.
11: Yeah, I think that was one of those, again, sort of transformational points for her, from being sort of a Nashville artist to sort of becoming this New York artist in a new way. And as you saw, we have both her CD and her LP for that. She's also, I think, really, this is a great part of the story. This is, I think, our first father-daughter inductee. Of course, Johnny Cash has been on the registry for some time. But I think it also spoke to artists who maybe haven't been seen as much. They're not the biggest stars.

0: One of the pieces I was really excited to see on the list this year is Midnight Train to Georgia, Gladys Knight and the Pips. This is their 1973 song. Tell me how that piece of sound ended up on the registry.
1: Well, it's such a good story, and I think it's also one of these story songs, right? There's an evolution that she had an attachment to the song, her own personal attachment, but it also started with the original songwriter having a phone call to Lee Majors, and Farrah Fawcett picked up. I don't know if you know this backstory.
0: No, I don't know this backstory.
1: And she said something about she was going to catch a plane, a midnight plane to Houston. And I believe when Gladys Knight saw this and she thought it didn't quite sound as catchy, she changed that.

0: But from my understanding is that also any of these sort of story songs that tell a whole story, and it resonated with the artist as well because she was apparently having some similar feelings in her own personal life. But it also just is such an amazing song.
1: It's such a good song. Such a good song. But he sure found out the hard way that dreams
2: don't always come true. Oh, no. Our audio engineers have touched so many unique formats. So Wax Cylinders probably and Berlin.

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1: Like, let's figure out new and better ways of doing it. So there are so many different formats.
2: Part of the archive's 10 million items are recordings of everyday life. In the mid-20th century, people often used dictabelts for that. Rachel and her colleague, audio engineer Melissa Wodzinski, explained.
1: So these are dictabelts, and these were used for sort of short dictation by doctor's offices, police departments, things like that. And they were not meant as a preservation format. Each different color represents 50s, 60s, or 70s, so they were just used for those three decades.
3: Whoever was making this recording, when they were done with it, they would just use grease pencil to write right across the grooves what was on there. So they didn't really see it as something that was going to stand the test of time, just something that was ephemeral. And really, it was just used for, like, by authors to dictate their work and then type it out later, or in business for somebody to dictate a letter and then hand it to their assistant, have them type it up.
4: And this is what you referred to earlier as, like, the Polaroid for sound.
1: For me, that's how I like to think of them. I think I've started saying that all the time because it was sort of a quick and dirty way to capture it. And here at the Packard campus, we were able to transfer them using this machine. Like, nope. If you found this, like, in your grandmother's attic,
4: you wouldn't know what it was.
1: Like, would you be like, this probably has a really important piece of history
4: no.
1: on it?
2: When dealing with old recordings, a big piece of the puzzle is preserving the original sound, how it sounded when it was recorded, not simply how it sounds on the recording today. To see how engineers like Melissa create preservation copies of recordings, we went into one of their specially built studios. That's where they play back the original recorded material and try to preserve its true sound. Melissa told us her goal is to give engineers in the future the ability to remaster that original sound for a re-release. She played two versions of a song for us.
3: I did pull up a transfer that I did recently. This was actually the Kai Ballard Fly Me to the Moon that we're adding to the registry this year. And it's really fantastic because we couldn't find it commercially streaming anywhere, but we happen to have the shellac record here in the vault. And so this is really one of the most important reasons why we kind of have our registry. So I'll play a little bit.

0: okay, so when we're listening to this, forevermore. This sounds very much like a modern recording. Mm-hmm. Is this what it sounds like when you're playing it from the original source?
1: No, this is not what it would sound like. So, this is the original. So you can hear much higher crackle and high end and less of the body of the sound. This is kind of what would be clean and unaltered, just coming straight off of the disc.
0: And this is what you actually end up preserving.
1: This is the preservation copy, and then the other version is our access copy that we would provide if somebody wanted to listen to this.
0: Your work here at the center focuses on preservation, but just help us better understand what that really means practically. Is it just about the original piece of audio or film and making sure that remains intact, or does it go beyond that?
2: Yeah, so our goal here at the Library of Congress is really twofold. It's preservation and access. It's pretty simple when you say it that way. Preservation to us means multiple things. So preservation at its core is taking that original object and storing it properly. And for us, as you have just experienced, in cold storage. Mm-hmm. Cold and dry is best for everybody's collection.

0: actions. Don't keep your things in basements and attics next to the furnaces and next to the drippy things. And then the next layer for us is the digitization part. So our technicians follow the highest level of archival standards. And when they digitize, we have the most amazing equipment and the most knowledgeable people.
1: Non-musical pieces of sound make it into the recording registry as well. What's an example of that this year?
0: This year, there are two that stick out. There was a really important fight between Ollie and Frazier that was supposed to be the great fight of the century. It's such a fascinating story on its own because for people who couldn't be in the actual arena, they did sort of a pay-per-view in cinemas, and people actually went and watched in a cinema on closed-circuit TV, which is sort of hard to imagine in this day and age.
2: Frazier has the man in the corner. 10 seconds. 5 seconds. We'll have an interview with the winner and maybe with the loser. There it is.
0: And we also had the Doom video game soundtrack, which was historically important for a lot of reasons. And to think about sort of all the different kinds of contributors who create things for all the ways that we make sound, right? It's really crucial.
1: When people listen to this year's inductees, and hopefully have some time to sit with them and consider their place in American history and culture, what's the overall story you hope you're sharing with people?
0: I think the overall story of this year's registry is a really nice, long-lasting history of a bunch of American artists and pieces of history as well. But I think the Ruth Brown song in particular keeps coming back to me. A lot of the albums in particular were sort of revolutionary. So the Ray Charles recording this country and Western album for the first time and blending so many different things and bringing country together. In 1962, when he was bringing blues and country together during like the height of segregation.

0: Taylor Swift's album was revolutionary. I think we can start thinking about how music really changes things, but people are also changing, all these different artists. Collectively, it just seems like a really strong group.
1: That's Rachel Stolce, chief of the National Audiovisual Conservation Center, part of the Library of Congress. She works to preserve the audio recordings added each year to the National Recording Registry. That's a list compiled from nominations by experts and the public. Over the next few weeks, our Sounds of America series takes a closer look and listen to a few of this year's selections. You'll hear that every Wednesday on 1A. Special thanks to Rachel Stolce, as well as Melissa Wodzinski, Elena Finkelstein, Jenny Cataldo, and Brett Zonker. Today's producer was Michael Falero, with help from Alexandra Boti, Haley Blassingame, and John Ryan. This program comes to you from WAMU, part of American University in Washington, distributed by NPR. I'm Jen White. Todd Zwillick is with you tomorrow for the News Roundup. Hope you tune in. Thanks for listening, and we'll talk more soon. This is 1A.
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11: I'm Peter O'Dowd. It's Here and Now.
12: I'm Scott Tong, reporting this week in China, where I track down the story of my grandfather. He was arrested in Shanghai in the early 1950s, soon after the communists came.
13: Everyone has an interesting story in China. Many of those stories involve trauma, and unfortunately, it's untreated.
11: Also, a big change for the federal agencies that fight wildfire.
10: And former poet laureate Joy Harjo wails on the sax on a new album with multi-Grammy winner Esperanza Spalding.
14: Joy will be doing some stuff that other saxophone players don't do. And if you open to what she's doing, it's like, whoa, I agree with that.
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11: First, the news.
15: Live from NPR News in Washington, I'm Windsor Johnston. President Trump and Chinese President Xi Jinping wrapped up their first round of talks in Beijing today, with discussions centered on the war in Iran, trade tensions, and global energy security. Speaking alongside his Chinese counterpart, Trump emphasized cooperation between the two countries.
16: The American and Chinese people share much in common. We value hard work. We value courage and achievement. We love our families and we love our countries. Together we have the chance to draw on these values to create a future of greater prosperity, cooperation, and happiness, and peace for our children. We love our children. This region and the world is a special world with the two of us united and together.
15: The White House says both leaders agreed Iran cannot obtain a nuclear weapon and stressed the importance of fully reopening the Strait of Hormuz to shipping. The two leaders also discussed the island democracy of Taiwan. Ashish Valentine reports Taipei is responding to the talks, emphasizing Taiwan's strong ties with the U.S.
17: According to Chinese state broadcaster CCTV, Xi Jinping told Trump the Taiwan issue could bring the U.S. and China into conflict if it's mishandled. China claims the self-ruled island as its own territory and has not ruled out the use of force to take it. Responding to public concerns, Trump may strike a deal with Xi to lower U.S. support for Taiwan. The leader of Taiwan's ruling party legislative caucus, Zhuang Jiexiong, said it's better that the two large elephants, the U.S. and China, sit down and talk rather than fight. He emphasized support for Taiwan in the U.S. is bipartisan and based on laws like the Taiwan Relations Act, which compels the U.S. to help Taiwan defend itself. For NPR News, I'm Ashish Valentine in Taipei.
15: President Trump is expected to meet again with President Xi on Friday before heading back to Washington. Georgia is expected to be one of the next states to redraw its congressional map. Sarah Callis with Georgia Public Broadcasting reports.
18: Georgia's Republican Governor Brian Kemp issued a proclamation calling a special session to redraw the state's congressional and state legislative districts after the Supreme Court weakened the Voting Rights Act. Georgia's new maps will take effect in 2028, since early voting is already underway in this year's primaries. Other southern states like Alabama, Tennessee, Louisiana, and South Carolina have proposed new voting maps that will likely add Republican seats to Congress. The redistricting announcements come after President Donald Trump encouraged states to redraw the maps to help him during the midterms. The special session is set to begin on July 17th. For NPR News, I'm Sarah Callis in Atlanta.
15: On Wall Street, the Dow was up 358 points. This is NPR News in Washington. As the climate warms, rain around the world is increasingly falling in big bursts, with more and more of them followed by dry spells. That's according to a new study out of Dartmouth College. Abigail Giles from Vermont Public reports.
19: The researchers looked at 40 years of satellite imagery and precipitation data from around the world. They found rainfall is consolidating especially dramatically in the Rocky Mountains and in South America. They say it's hard for soil, rivers, and lakes to absorb all this water at once. Corey Lesk is an author on the study, which was published in the journal Nature.
20: Unfortunately, it's a drying effect pretty much across the globe, which means that in a climate that is warmer, where precipitation comes in stronger bursts that are less frequent, that's going to leave less water around for us.
19: The scientists say this could mean these places see more floods, even as water resources get depleted in the long term. For NPR News, I'm Abigail Giles.
15: Colombian singer Shakira will headline FIFA's first-ever Super Bowl-style halftime show during this summer's World Cup final. The organization says the performance will also feature Madonna and K-pop group BTS. The halftime performance is expected to take place during the World Cup final on July 19th and is part of FIFA's push to create a more American-style entertainment spectacle around the tournament. This is NPR News.
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0: During a summit here in China, President Trump stopped by a centuries-old landmark called the Temple of Heaven. His limousine also rolled past some of the wilder skyscrapers built in recent years. What does the architecture of Beijing reveal about a changing China? 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
5: I'm Robin Young. 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
6: At dawn, the panther of the heavens peers over the edge of the world. 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
5: Former poet laureate Joy Harjo has a new album that's like jazz and poetry shaking hands. The poet, musician, activist, and member of the Muskogee Nation has just released Insomnia and Seven Steps to Grace. This is the title track.
6: Her father.

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1: And elsewhere on today's show, I speak with Melinda Liu, who first moved to Beijing in 1980 and later opened Newsweek's bureau there. 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
11: It's Here and Now, and we've reported a lot here on the military and PTSD. U.S. service members who come home from war try to find a way to process their trauma, to live with it, and move on. One way they can do that is through finding a new mission or new passion. It can be scuba diving, mountain climbing, meditation, gardening. But the former service member we're going to meet now has discovered a new passion that comes with a few caveats. NPR's Quill Lawrence has this story.
12: At a fancy restaurant in Cleveland's historic district, Fred Minnick is giving a master class on how to drink, actually how to taste, bourbon.
13: So what I want you to do is I want you to put a thimble-sized amount on your tongue, so just a little bit.
12: A few dozen aficionados with three snifters apiece listen intently. They're mostly men, quite a few with elegant beards like Minnick's, though he takes his Kentucky Derby chic a step further. He's in a blazer with an ascot tie around his neck.
13: And see if a flavor comes to you.
12: Minnick has written 8 books, mostly about bourbon and spirits. But his most recent one is about returning home from war. And that road has not been straight or neat.
14: I wouldn't really understand what was happening to me for some time. But I did not want to be around other people.
12: Minnick served in the National Guard and deployed to Mosul, Iraq during the violent summer of 2004. When he got home, he was angry, on edge, looking for bombs and snipers that weren't there, picking fights with the people who were.
14: The one good thing that happened to me in that time frame is I met my wife. If not for her, you know, in that time frame of coming home, I wouldn't be here. I wouldn't be here there. I'd be dead. I would have hurt somebody and end up in jail, or I'd be homeless. I know it.
12: His wife, Jacqueline, helped Minnick get himself into therapy at the VA. Once he was through the acute crisis, his therapist suggested something called mindfulness.
14: And the mindfulness technique was really meant to get my brain off of like situations that could possibly trigger me or give me some sort of depression angst, if you will.
12: Mindfulness therapy is meant to turn normal activities into a kind of meditation. Minnick started with textures. He'd carry a quarter in his pocket, and if

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7: It's Here and Now. In the movie business, the number of days that a film is shown exclusively in theaters is a big deal. That window, as the industry calls it, has shrunk over the years as streaming services encourage people to skip the theater and watch movies at home. But now Netflix, the world's largest streamer, has announced a wide theatrical release of its upcoming Narnia prequel. And NPR's Mandalit Del Barco reports this news has many in the film business excited.
8: After the massive success of her Barbie movie, writer-director Greta Gerwig took on a new film adaptation of the classic C.S. Lewis book Narnia, The Magician's Nephew. On BBC Radio 4, Gerwig talked about the fantasy story, a prequel to The Chronicles of Narnia.
9: I really do have such reverence for Narnia. I loved Narnia so much as a child.
8: Gerwig's big-budget film includes actors Carey Mulligan, Daniel Craig, and Meryl Streep. The streamer originally planned to release it in IMAX theaters for 2 weeks around Thanksgiving, but now the release date has been pushed to February to be shown in movie theaters worldwide, not just IMAX, before it shows up on the streamer in April. That 49-day theatrical window, the first of its kind in duration for Netflix, has pleasantly surprised many in Hollywood, especially movie theater owners. Here's Adam Aron, the CEO of AMC, the country's largest movie theater chain, during a call to investors and reporters last week.
10: This is the biggest opportunity our industry has ever had to embrace Netflix as a theatrical content provider.
8: Netflix has produced movies for years for its streaming platform, and it's not known for being movie theater friendly. In fact, the company's CEO, Ted Sarandos, outraged cinephiles by saying that many consumers prefer watching movies at home. This is Sarandos getting grilled on stage last year by Time Magazine's editor-in-chief, Sam Jacobs.
11: Folks grew up thinking, I want to make movies on a gigantic screen and have strangers watch them and play for the in the theaters for 2 months and people cry and sold out shows. It just doesn't happen very much.
12: It's
11: anymore.
12: Outdated.
11: It's an outdated.
12: So when someone gets up at the Oscars and says, we need to make movies for movie theaters for the communal experience, that's just an outmoded idea.
11: I believe it is an outmoded idea for most people, not for everybody.
8: But Sarandos seems to have shifted gears. Last fall, Netflix made a bid for legacy movie studio Warner Brothers. Sarandos promised he would premiere its original films in movie theaters. Many in the industry were skeptical and rallied against the proposed merger. In February, Sarandos was called to testify before the Senate Judiciary Antitrust Subcommittee.
11: I have been asked to give a blood oath about the 45-day window.
8: Senator Cory Booker asked Sarandos about his new promise to release films in theaters.
13: Will this be a fully exclusive 45-day theatrical window? fully exclusive to theaters, yes.
8: 3 weeks later, David Ellison's Paramount Skydance outbid Netflix for control of Warner and its assets. The consolidation

0: acquisition is still being scrutinized by regulators. But during his bid for Warner Brothers, Sarandis learned something, says Lucas Shaw. He oversees media and entertainment coverage for Bloomberg News.
1: During that process, Ted Sarandis spent more time talking to filmmakers, talking to movie theater owners. It made him maybe more receptive to trying a couple things out.
0: Sarandis continues to try winning over mistrustful movie theater lovers. He even made an appeal to theater owners at their annual convention, CinemaCon. And Shaw says the timing was right for Netflix to support Greta Gerwig's Narnia in a big way.
1: Is this a one-off because they have this very expensive movie with a major director? Or does this become the new norm and a new key part of the Netflix strategy?
0: Shaw says the film team at Netflix has long advocated for the company to reconsider theaters, and many big-name directors, Martin Scorsese, Guillermo del Toro, David Fincher, Catherine Bigelow, have tried to get Netflix to wide-release their films with exclusive theatrical windows. But Gerwig was the first to get this kind of a deal, which includes a big promotional splash.
1: Anyone who's looking to work there will try to push for this. And one of the tricky things for Netflix to now navigate is, you know, how do you tell other filmmakers that their project isn't important enough or big enough to try that with?
0: Netflix has been experimenting with hosting live events at cinemas, such as theater sing-alongs for the anime hit K-pop Demon Hunters. At the same time, Amazon MGM Studios committed to releasing 14 of its movies into theaters this year and at least 15 next year. Amazon already has a box office hit with Project Hail Mary.
2: I put the not an astronaut. I've never done anything. I've never done a spacewalk. I can't even moonwalk.
0: In addition, Universal Pictures recently announced it's extending its exclusive theatrical window next year.
1: So they've had these signals, I guess, to try something new.
0: Something new for Netflix that's actually something old, showing movies in movie theaters. Mandalit Del Barco, NPR News, Los Angeles.
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4: 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I'm Robin Young in Boston.
3: And I'm Peter O'Dowd in Phoenix with a very big salute to our co-host Scott Tong, who's been reporting all week in China. 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Great job, Scott. It's Here and Now.
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13: Welcome to NewsHour from the BBC World Service. I'm Rebecca Kesby. Today, pressure mounts on the British Prime Minister Keir Starmer. A cabinet minister resigns with a deeply critical open letter. Then a constituency MP also steps down, triggering a by-election, paving the way for a challenge from Starmer's political nemesis, nicknamed the King of the North. Also today, Presidents Trump and Xi meet in Beijing. The Chinese leader says he's a partner, not a rival.
14: The China-US relationship is the most important bilateral relationship in the world. We must make it work and never mess it up.
13: And we'll make room for some Neanderthal dentistry with stone drills.
15: The accuracy with locating the nerve of the tooth with their drilling is beyond belief. I looked at it and thought, well, it very much looks like almost a modern-day access cavity that we would drill with a very high-speed burr.
13: First, the news.
16: BBC News with Sue Montgomery. A contest to replace the British Prime Minister Keir Starmer has moved a lot closer after a dramatic day of political manoeuvring in the governing Labour Party. Less than a week after disastrous election results for the government, the Mayor of Manchester, Andy Burnham, said he'd try to stand for a newly vacated parliamentary seat, the first barrier he needs to overcome in order to become Prime Minister. Earlier, the Health Secretary, Wes Streeting, resigned, saying he'd lost confidence in Keir Starmer's leadership. Mr. Streeting is also expected to launch a leadership challenge. Here's our political correspondent, Rob Watson.
17: The turmoil in British politics continues and the pressure on Keir Starmer's leadership increases. Polling suggests Andy Burnham is more popular than Keir Starmer, both within the country and the Labour Party. So back in Parliament, he would clearly be a serious threat to the Prime Minister. But first, he would need to win the forthcoming by-election, no easy matter. And so far at least, Keir Starmer is insisting there is no vacancy and that a leadership contest would cause the kind of chaos Labour promised the voters it would stop.
16: President Trump says China's leader Xi Jinping has offered his help to open the Strait of Hormuz. He was speaking to Fox News after talks in Beijing.
18: President Xi would like to see a deal made. He would like to see a deal made. And he did offer, he said, if I can be of any help at all, I would like to be of help.
16: Donald Trump also said Mr. Xi assured him he wouldn't send any military aid to Iran for the war with America and Israel. Earlier, the Chinese president told a state banquet for Mr. Trump that their two countries should be partners, not rivals. Israel's far-right security minister Itamar Ben-Gvir has broken long-standing rules that govern Jerusalem's holy sites by displaying an Israeli flag by the Al-Aqsa Mosque, known to Jews as Temple Mount. Our Jerusalem correspondent Yolan Nell reports.
19: The flag march, timed to mark the anniversary of Israel's capture of East Jerusalem in the 1967 Middle East War, has become associated with violence and racist chants aimed at Palestinian residents. Ahead of the march, the far-right National Security Minister Itamar Ben-Gvir was filmed waving an Israeli flag, dancing and singing by the Golden Dome of the Rock. "The Temple Mount is in our hands," he said. The Temple Mount, the site of biblical temples, is the holiest place in Judaism. Known to Muslims as Haram al-Sharif, it's the location of Al-Aqsa Mosque and the third holiest site in Islam.
16: The UN mission in Afghanistan says the Taliban government has detained at least three journalists on unspecified charges. The UN said it was also concerned about reports of assaults on journalists and the confiscation of property during searches. BBC News. A UN-sponsored report says Somalia is facing its worst hunger crisis in years, with a high risk of famine in a southern district. The report warns the East African nation is facing a similar fate to 4 years ago, when a quarter of a million people died from famine. The current crisis is being driven by drought and rapidly rising food prices, worsened by the crisis in the Gulf. Iraq's new Prime Minister, Ali Azadi, has been sworn in after months of deadlock and political wrangling, but only part of his cabinet was approved by Parliament, leaving key posts unfilled. A multi-millionaire businessman, Mr. Azadi, received strong support from President Trump after his name was put forward by a coalition of Shia political blocs. Italy says five of its nationals have died in a scuba diving accident in the Maldives. The divers were believed to have drowned while attempting to explore caves deep underwater in the Vauvu Atoll. Here's Anbarasa Natarajan.
20: On Thursday, five Italians set out to explore caves at a depth of 50 metres. They entered the water in the morning and the crew of the ship they were travelling on reported them missing when they failed to resurface. Aircraft, speedboats and Coast Guard divers were deployed for a major search. Officials said one body had been found. It's believed the remaining four were inside the same cave. Officials said it was the worst single diving accident in the Maldives.
16: A debut book of poetry on the realities of life going from your late 20s into your early 30s has won this year's Dylan Thomas Prize, one of the most prestigious international awards for young fiction writers. The American Sasha Debevec McKenney was unanimously declared the winner, with the judges saying her work was an exuberant collection that was full of life. BBC News.
13: Hello and welcome to NewsHour live from the BBC World Service in London. I'm Rebecca Kesby. Is the United Kingdom on the verge of replacing another Prime Minister? The incumbent, Sir Keir Starmer, faces fresh challenges to his leadership today, beginning with the resignation of his Health Secretary, Wes Streeting, who has already called on the Prime Minister to step down after disastrous local election results last week. Timed with perfection to hit the lunchtime news headlines, Mr. Streeting published his resignation letter, taking the opportunity to pour more criticism on Mr. Starmer as he resigned from Cabinet.
21: Where we need vision, we have a vacuum. Where we need direction, we have drift. This was underscored by your speech on Monday. Leaders take responsibility, but too often that has meant other people falling on their swords. You also need to listen to your colleagues, including backbenchers, and the heavy-handed approach to dissenting voices diminishes our politics. It is now clear that you will not lead the Labour Party into the next general election, and that Labour MPs and Labour unions want the debate around what comes next to be a battle of ideas, not of personalities or petty factionalism. It needs to be broad, and it needs the best possible field of candidates. I support that approach, and I hope that you will facilitate this.
13: That from the letter. Well, Wes Streeting hasn't yet triggered a leadership election as such, but some do hope he will, among them Alan Gemmell from Scottish Labour. He wants Wes Streeting to take over as Prime Minister.
22: From the voters I've talked to across Ayrshire, people told me they couldn't vote for the Prime Minister. Wes says in his letter, where there is where we need vision, there's vacuum, where we need direction, there's drift, and I've experienced that, and that's why we need to have a change of direction.
13: Some, though, remain loyal to Keir Starmer and believe a leadership election is the last thing the Labour Party or the country needs right now. Just for context, the UK has had four different prime ministers in the past 4 years already. Education Secretary Bridget Phillipson says now is not the time for another change.
23: The Prime Minister has my full support and I'm really sorry to see Wes go. He has been a brilliant Health Secretary. He's done a fantastic job and we see that today with the NHS waiting list numbers that are really encouraging and what people want to see. But I fundamentally disagree with the position he's taken. I'm sad that he's gone, but I think this is now a chance for us to pause, take a breath as a party and try and draw a line under all of this.
13: Well, that was all earlier on today. Now, in the past couple of hours, another political bombshell launched from the northern city of Manchester because Andy Burnham, the mayor of Manchester, says he's going to stand for election to return to Parliament, which would mean he could challenge Keir Starmer himself if he wins that by-election. With us, with all the details, our British political correspondent Rob Watson. Goodness, where do we start? Rob, let's start with that by-election first of all. Can you explain how this happened and is it guaranteed that Mr. Burnham, the mayor, would win it?
24: I think, by the way, it is the most important development and it may help to see a path of where we go in this extraordinary tumultuous period in British politics. So let me say what a by-election is. That is an MP who wants to see, from the Labour Party, wants to see Andy Burnham get into Parliament so as he can challenge for the leadership, has decided to step down in order for that to happen. So the by-election, the earliest it could happen is in the sort of middle to late June. And essentially, could Andy Burnham win it? Well, it would be tough because the populist right of centre reform party is very, very strong in that part of Manchester. So it'd be a tough one. But of course, if he was to win it, it would mean he could turn round to the Labour Party and say, hey, you know, I'm the guy who can beat reform, which is what they're all worried about. So it's a hugely significant development. And the reason why it matters in terms of timing is, and I sort of hesitate to say that things might calm down between now and then, Rebecca, yeah. but it is possible that they do, that is, you know, that everything waits to see whether he wins that by-election and then we proceed from there. And why all that matters is that both within the country and within the Labour Party, Andy Burnham is considerably more popular than Keir Starmer.
9: Well, for the time being, though, prime ministers don't tend to stay popular in this country at the moment, as we've seen by the sheer number we've had in recent years. I mean, everybody who's interested in British politics are looking at all the minutiae on all of this. But how is it playing in the country? Because I noticed there's one comment here from a Liberal Democrat coming from the Cabinet Office spokesperson, and she says the arrogance of these men is staggering. To believe that representing a community is a gift to be handed to your mate shows utterly out of touch contempt.
24: Well, that is a huge danger that Andy Burnham will face in going for this by-election, to look like you've given up his job as Mayor of Greater Manchester in order to try and leapfrog into another job, the job of Prime Minister. And he's acutely aware of that, and he will be, he's already said that he's going to fight for every vote. But I mean, in terms of the public, what are they thinking all of this? Well, we the voters are sending, not for the first time, contradictory messages. So polling suggests that voters absolutely loathe Keir Starmer. I mean, loathe him with a passion. But guess what? The voters say they don't want the sort of chaos of internal Labour Party infighting. Mm. So that's the voters for you. And of course, it's why we're in a crisis.
9: And briefly, Rob, Mr. Starmer said he knows he's got his critics, is how he put it. He didn't say, I know I'm hated by many. But so far, he's saying he's going to fight on, isn't he?
24: Yes, and I think he's going to continue to make that argument that, look, we promised the voters in 2024 there wouldn't be the chaos of the Conservative years, and a leadership election would be exactly that kind of chaos that we promised we wouldn't do. Whether the Labour Party is going to buy that argument, I guess we're going to find out between now and sometime in June, Rebecca.
9: And very briefly, Rob, you mentioned a little bit about Andy Burnham. He was in Parliament, wasn't he? But he stepped down to go and be Mayor of Manchester.
24: Yes, absolutely. He's 56. He's from Liverpool. He's one of those characters who had a working class upbringing. Then he was educated at Cambridge. He's been in politics pretty much ever since. And, you know, he is seen as the most likely, the best chance that Labour has.
9: Good to speak to you. Thank you so much for the latest there. All the drama as ever from our British political correspondent, Rob Watson there. Well, as Rob said, this is all coming off the back of really bad local election results last week. But was this implosion of the party inevitable, or could the Labour Party have handled it differently? Are they creating a crisis out of a concern? That's a question I put to Tim Bale, Professor of Politics at Queen Mary University of London.
0: No, I don't think they are. I think the results of the local elections and the elections in Scotland and in Wales were, quite frankly, catastrophic for the Labour Party, and suggest that it really does have to do something in order to try and get back into the public's esteem and affection. And one way of doing that is obviously to try and replace its leader, who isn't seen as particularly popular, indeed one of the most unpopular prime ministers that we've seen since polling began. So replacing Keir Starmer for many Labour MPs does seem to make sense.
9: But, I mean, it's yet more chaos for the United Kingdom, isn't it? I mean, Keir Starmer won a landslide victory 2 years ago. Now he's facing the axe. Something rather similar happened to Boris Johnson, who came in on another landslide. This is a few years ago. But then within a couple of years, he was also very unpopular in the polls.
0: Yes, and some people are suggesting that somehow this makes the UK ungovernable. I don't think that's necessarily the case. If you look at both the people you've mentioned, Boris Johnson and Keir Starmer, they've actually shown themselves not really to have the skill set that is required to run a complex government and to inspire people at the same time. I think there are some people within the Labour Party who might have the capacity to do that. So I wouldn't entirely dismiss, if you like, the kind of personal side of politics in all this. I think it's possible to say, obviously, like many other countries, the UK has its structural and its economic problems, but actually it's had rather a bad run of prime ministers recently.
13: As we were hearing from our correspondent just a few minutes ago, there's still jeopardy involved. We understand the mayor of Manchester, Andy Burnham, will be making an effort to become the next prime minister by trying to get back into parliament. Of course, he's got to win that election first. Are there any guarantees, though, that a change in leadership will change the situation?
0: No, there aren't. I mean, it's a roll of the dice for the Labour Party, and they can look back at some attempts to replace prime ministers that didn't work, but they can also look back at some attempts to replace a prime minister that did work. Boris Johnson, for example, took over from Theresa May, the Conservative prime minister at the time in 2019, and totally transformed the prospects of the Conservative Party and won an election in 2019. There are a few other examples from history as well, which shows sometimes you can do it. John Major taking over from Margaret Thatcher in 1990 is another one. So there are no guarantees, but I guess when you're in a crisis situation, sometimes that's all you can do. If it works, it works. If it doesn't, well, are you in any worse position than you would be if you hadn't made the change?
13: But has the nature of politics changed now? You mentioned John Major back then. I mean, anyone that wanted to rival John Major or any other prime minister back in those days would have to somehow get themselves on a TV station or on radio. They'd have to do an interview. They'd have to try and make their case publicly like that. Now, every MP is constantly on social media, chattering amongst themselves using the same sort of social media, and the electorate is on social media, being fed various different memes and so on. Has that changed the entire nature of politics?
0: I think it's certainly changed the way that politicians have to communicate. And it has, to some extent, I think, destabilised parties, to be honest. I think it's much more difficult for a prime minister or a leader of a political party to stamp their authority on a political party when social media offers the opportunity for rivals, and particularly ambitious rivals, to set out an alternative agenda. So I think the pressures of the premiership have always been pretty intense, but I guess social media has made them even more intense over the last few years.
13: And Professor, we've been watching what all this sort of chaos in Westminster has been doing to the markets here in the UK. A bit of volatility there over the past few days. What message is this chaos, if you like, showing the world about the way things are done in Britain? I mean, are Britain's partners in Europe looking and thinking, well, who's going to be running the country in the next few months? Is Mr. Trump looking at the UK and thinking the same?
0: Well, I certainly think our partners in Europe are thinking Brexit isn't such a great idea, because since 2016, obviously, the UK has run through a fair few prime ministers. I think as far as the markets are concerned, I mean, they are obviously going to hope that things settle down. They don't like instability, and they are important. Britain borrows an awful lot of money. And obviously, instability and, to some extent, political chaos very often makes the cost of borrowing higher.
13: We know what Mr. Trump thinks. He's already said of Keir Starmer, he's no Winston Churchill. Is Winston Churchill the kind of leader Britain needs right now? What's your view?
0: Well, Winston Churchill was a really great war leader between 1940 and 1945. But interestingly, in 1945, people decided that he wasn't the best leader to, as it were, win the peace. You don't get many Winston Churchills anyway, to be honest. I think Labour will just be satisfied with someone who is a better communicator than Keir Starmer, and who has, I think, more of a vision for the country and get things done. And some of the candidates will obviously be arguing that they are that man, or indeed that woman.
13: Tim Bale, Professor of Politics at Queen Mary University, London, and we'll keep across any developments on that story, which is moving pretty fast.
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13: You're with NewsHour live from the BBC. I'm Rebecca Kesby. Next to Cuba, where the energy crisis has hit a new low. Earlier, the communist government said the country has now run out of diesel and oil, and some have been out on the streets protesting about it. Protesters hitting pots and pans there. Well, the fuel shortages have been exacerbated by a US-imposed blockade of oil in place for weeks already. In the past, Cuba has relied on supplies from Venezuela and Mexico, but that's been largely cut off after the US action to remove Venezuela's president earlier this year and threatened tariffs on any country that supplies oil to the communist government in Havana. So how bad is the fuel situation right now? I've been speaking to journalist Ariel Navarro, who's in Havana.
6: The situation is quite delicate. I mean, this is not from one day to another. We have been facing this scarcity for many weeks already. But right now, I think we are in a turning point, because the blackouts are going on between 24 hours, 72 hours in some places in Havana, and in the other part of the country is going even more than that.
13: I guess the impact of it going on and on is that, you know, the impact on the health system, the security situation, but also with regard to food. I mean, who can keep a fridge running at the moment? Nobody, I guess.
6: Nobody. I mean, nobody can escape from that. I mean, there are certain places, prioritize circuits, but those places can be like that no more. So it's everyone is facing the same situation. So yeah, it's been a huge problem for many reasons already.
13: And there's been protests again in the past 24 hours or so. People out on the streets banging pots and pans, calling to turn the lights on. Who are people blaming for all of this? The Americans for the blockade or the government?
6: I think people are more focusing on blaming the government, because this is not a new thing, and it's not a thing only related to the USA. This is a thing that's been going on from last year. But right now we are in a really critical point. I mean, like I mentioned before, we are facing between 24 and 72 hours without electricity. Mm. I mean, I have friends, I have family that have been living with 1 hour of electricity at 4 days. It's been quite hard so far.
13: Really difficult. We understand, though, that the Cuban government is now saying it's open to receiving a U.S. offer of $100 million in aid. We understand the U.S. is saying that that's got to be distributed by the church or other independent means, not the government. What can you tell us about that? And is this new, that the government is saying that it will think about taking that aid?
6: It's quite tricky, because 2 days ago they were saying that the USA never offered this money. So now they changed the whole position that the USA did offer this money. So it's tricky to say if they knew about this humanitarian aid or not. I think the offering from the US government will help a lot. But at the end, it relied in what way the Cuban government handles. It's hard to say if that's really going to help to solve the situation, or at least to ease the situation right now. But I think it's something that we will figure it out in the next few days. It's so difficult to predict what is going to happen at the moment.
13: I mean, that was going to be my last question, actually. I mean, can the communist government survive this? And for how long? I mean, even things like communicating with the public can't be easy if people don't have access to electricity, they can't watch TV or even listen to the radio half the time.
6: Yeah, I won't say it was funny, but it was quite of strange, because yesterday they had this whole press release about what's going to happen with electricity and with the fuel and oil during this day. And they put it at 6 p.m. and almost no one had electricity at that time. the mass media like radio, TV, people without electricity, it's impossible for them to understand what's going on. Okay. I think it is right now the time to sit down and start like a serious and transparent negotiation with the US.
13: That's journalist Ariel Navarro there speaking to us a short time ago from Havana. Now to some exciting news, because a new species of dinosaur has been discovered in Thailand. Scientists have been actually examining fossils for years. They were found near a pond in the northeast of the country, and they've now named the dinosaur Nagatitan after the giant mythological water serpent Naga. We're going to find out more about it now with Paul Upchurch, who's a paleontologist at University College London and the co-author of the study announcing this discovery. Congratulations to you, sir.
7: Oh, thank you very much. But it's really my PhD student Perth who gets the credit.
13: So what can you tell us about this new dinosaur?
7: Well, it would have been about 25 to 28 metric tons, which sounds impressive, but, you know, sauropod dinosaurs got bigger than that. So if your listeners imagine something that would have looked a lot like a brontosaurus, so long neck, small head, standing on all four legs, that kind of animal. But this is one from Southeast Asia. We don't know much about what was going on in that part of the world about 110, 150 million years ago when this animal lived.
13: Right. So we think, what, it was a vegetarian? What kind of lifestyle did it have?
7: Yeah, all of these animals are called sauropods, are basically plant eaters. So they potentially lived in herds and essentially used their long necks for getting vegetation from, you know, the tops of trees. A few of them specialized in sort of, you know, getting food from lower levels, but that's their main thing essentially. It's a bit like giraffes in that sense of using the long neck to get up high.
13: Right, and it was found near a pond or sort of wet area. Is that significant? You call it after this water serpent, Naga.
7: Yeah, well, it's very nice when you get to name a dinosaur because you can use your imagination. The name was produced by my Thai colleagues. I think that's their right, given that it was found in their country. I think it's quite an evocative name because obviously it's a serpent, it's a reptile, so it kind of makes sense from that point of view. But actually, my understanding is that the pond sort of started to dry up because of weather or climate, and that helped reveal the bones.
13: Right, I understand. So you gave us the tonnage earlier, but no sort of visual on how big it might be, because it's quite big, isn't it, for dinosaurs in that region?
7: Yeah, so an animal like this would have been around 25 metres long, that kind of thing. So people would say, sort of imagine three double-decker buses lined up in a row kind of thing. So they're quite large. It's the same weight as nine Asian elephants,
13: oh, that's
7: for example.
13: Big. That's pretty big. Yeah. And we think it had a big long neck like some of the others that you mentioned. What about the climate? Because I read that you discovered that the climate was a little bit hotter and that had an impact on them.
7: Well, our understanding is that essentially from around when this animal was living, about 110, 150 million years ago, from that point onwards for the next 20 million years, the Earth got hotter and hotter because of increased CO2, climate change, global warming, all those kind of things, and got extremely hot at its highest point. And for some reason, the sauropods seem to do quite well under those conditions. They have some structures related to their lungs that allow them to collect heat from the insides of their bodies and then expel it when they breathed out. Mm. And that might have been quite a useful thing to be able to do under those really hot conditions.
13: I'm just taking a look on the BBC website of an artist's impression of it. It's got quite a little head. Do we think they were very intelligent?
7: No. I mean, it's difficult. We can't be sure because we can't observe them actually behaving. But essentially, we know that plant eaters generally don't tend to be as bright as your carnivores. I guess you don't have to be as clever to outwit a plant as a meat eater has to outwit another animal. So carnivores tend to be cleverer. Herbivores, you know, their main job is to avoid getting eaten, eat some plants, make some baby herbivores, and that's job done.
13: Looks like a very happy fellow. Thank you so much for coming on to tell us about it. That's Paul Upchurch there from University College London.
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11: I'm Dr. Anthony Lizowitz, and this is Climate Connections. Cross-country skier Julia Kern recently wrapped up a busy race season that included the Olympics and the Cross-Country World Cup. But in the off-season, she does not stop training, nor does she stop thinking about climate change. Kern says warming winters are hurting her sport. In many areas, the snowpack is shrinking.
12: Now, most cross-country ski areas have to have some form of snowmaking capability to even be viable in the winter.
11: Midwinter thaws melt the snow.
12: All of my world championships that I've experienced have been really warm, slushy conditions where we're skiing in t-shirts some of the time.
11: And when it gets cold again, conditions can become icy. Kern says climate change affects her in the off-season, too. Last year, Canadian wildfire smoke blew into Vermont, where she lives. For a few weeks, the air quality was so bad that she could not train outdoors. Seeing this firsthand has motivated her to take action.
12: I have the privilege to have a platform, and so I want to use it.
11: She and other elite athletes are urging international sports organizations to phase out fossil fuel company sponsorships. And in June, she and other Olympians plan to meet with elected officials in Washington, D.C. to advocate for climate solutions. Climate Connections is produced by the Yale Center for Environmental Communication. 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
29: Welcome back to NewsHour. New evidence has emerged that Neanderthal humans used stone drills to treat their dental cavities 59,000 years ago. A molar found in Siberia features a deep hole apparently excavated while its owner was still alive. Justin Durham is Professor of Orofacial Pain at Newcastle University and the British Dental Association's Chief Scientific Officer, and he's advisor. He's seen a photo of the tooth in question, and NewsHour's Paul Henley asked him what he made of the dentistry.
30: Well, it's fascinating, simply fascinating, because of the age of the tooth and the time period involved. I mean, I'm not a Neanderthal expert, but the accuracy of the way that they have managed to access the nerve of the tooth to decompress what would be some of the swelling that would be causing the pain is quite phenomenal, given they're trying to do it, as you said, with stone tools.
31: They've drilled right down to the gum, haven't they?
30: Yeah, so they've drilled through into the nerve of the tooth, which sits just above the bony attachment of the roots of the tooth. And that's where you get irreversible swelling and infection when you've got dental decay and you get toothache. And that's the starting point of a modern dental procedure, except with a modern dental procedure, you would have local anaesthetic in place, so the tooth would be numb and you wouldn't be feeling any pain from it. Except so for this Neanderthal patient, as it were, they would have been experiencing every single scrape of the stone tool going down to a extremely irritated nerve in the tooth roots.
31: Ooh, and it would have been a very rudimentary stone drill, no anaesthetic, as you say. Give us an idea of the length of the procedure and the pain involved.
30: Well, I mean, I think the study itself actually tried to replicate the procedure, and they seemed to think it was going to take at least 50 minutes under ideal circumstances on a lab bench. But then you've got a Neanderthal patient on the end of this who's feeling everything. They've got a tongue, they've got teeth around it, they've got moisture, they've got writhing and agony. So, you know, an hour is quite a long time anyway, and I would suggest it probably would take a bit longer than an hour, given that they would have probably needed a break. The dexterity and the thought process behind working out this issue that needed decompressing is quite phenomenal, because, you know, that's based on, you know, modern anatomical understanding, and Neanderthals clearly didn't have the anatomy textbooks or understand that. And their accuracy with locating the nerve of the tooth with their drilling is beyond belief, if I'm honest. I looked at it and thought, well, it very much looks like almost a modern day access cavity that we would drill with a very high speed burr.
31: But you're making a lot of people wince. We have to
30: Sorry,
31: hope.
30: Yeah.
31: We have to hope. No, that's why you're on, frankly. But we have to hope that there was some ancient form of local anaesthetic, perhaps herbal, to dull the pain slightly, don't we?
30: Well, possibly. I mean, we still learn an awful lot. Things like salicylic acid, which forms part of aspirin, comes from the bark of trees and things. So there may have been something that they could have used. In the barbarous days of dentistry, people might have used alcohol as one way of sedating someone to get something done.
29: I think they might just have been a bit tougher than we are. That's Professor Justin Durham there, Professor of Orofacial Pain at Newcastle University, speaking to Paul Henley. You're listening to NewsHour live from the BBC. I'm Rebecca Kesby. Next to China, because slightly later than was originally planned, President Trump has arrived in Beijing for a state visit with the Chinese Premier Xi Jinping. Full military honours were on display outside the Great Hall of the People to welcome Mr. Trump. So how is it all going so far? Our China correspondent Laura Bicker reports from Beijing.
0: President Xi put on a carefully choreographed show to welcome Donald Trump. Together, they inspected a military honour guard outside the Great Hall of the People before being greeted by cheering schoolchildren waving Chinese and American flags. It was pure pageantry, but then it came time to dig into policy. The two countries should be partners, said Mr. Xi, rather than rivals. In response, the US leader lavished praise on his host.
2: We're going to have a fantastic future together. Such respect for China, the job you've done. You're a great leader. I say it to everybody, you're a great leader.
0: The talks lasted more than 2 hours, longer than expected. It's thought President Xi pushed the US to stop its arms sales to Taiwan, the self-governing island Beijing claims as its own. The White House said both sides also discussed the war in Iran and potential trade deals.
9: Ganbei.
16: Cheers.
0: At a state banquet serving Beijing roast duck and pan-fried pork buns, Mr. Trump invited his counterpart to the US in September.
29: Our China correspondent Laura Bicker in Beijing there. So what else is on the menu at these talks? Well, instead of taking the First Lady with him to China, as he did when he visited in his first term back in 2017, this time Mr. Trump has arrived with a collection of top executives and tech bosses, including Elon Musk. For a Chinese perspective, I spoke to Brian Wong, assistant professor in geopolitics at the University of Hong Kong, and I asked him first for his observations of the meeting so far, the body language, the comments from the men. How's it going?
17: Despite his by and large mercurial nature and tendency to go, you know, off script, right, and to produce incredibly intriguing remarks, shall we say. He by and large stuck to what he acknowledged to be the purported red lines of the Chinese state in his public remarks today.
28: You say Mr. Trump may make intriguing comments about China. He's actually made some pretty offensive ones in the past. I mean, he's quoted as saying China's ripping off the United States, raping the United States as well. What, if anything's changed then in his attitude towards China, and why?
17: Look, when Donald Trump went on his tariffs Liberation Day last April, that really didn't go down particularly well for him, in the sense that Beijing retaliated by activating its choke point, right? The choke point of rare earths. And that obviously, you know, led to a mass panic and pandemonium amongst many of the large players and constituents of Donald Trump's military industrial complex backers, as well as, of course, technology companies that were wholly reliant upon Chinese supplied rare earths and magnets as well. So I thought that perhaps was a bit of a wake up call, you know, for Trump and his cabal of advisors, that to pursue this unbridled and unmanaged decoupling from China was infeasible and also untenable. The second wake up call was perhaps more of a self-inflicted, maybe equally self-inflicted, let's put it that way, right? When it came to the war in Iran, and that's when Trump decided to go on his excursion, quote-unquote, by launching the attacks on Tehran. And of course, when you poke a tiger in its eye, even if it's a wounded tiger, the fact of the matter is the zealotry and also the compulsion driving said tiger would inevitably lead it to retaliate. So I suppose Trump was humbled indirectly by what's happened.
28: Right. So on the issue of Iran, China is their biggest customer. We did get some strong words last week from the foreign minister, Wang Yi, saying, you know, it's a priority for Tehran, must, you know, see it as a priority as getting the Strait of Hormuz open. Fairly strong language. But was it enough? I mean, couldn't China do much more in terms of wielding the leverage it does have over Tehran? And wouldn't that be something that it could offer to Mr. Trump at these talks?
17: Well, most certainly. And I think that's also an impression that the Chinese side, you know, just as a matter of an official line to take, would be keen to project, that it does have this bargaining chip and leverage. But I'd also caution against over-reading into said leverage, right? At the end of the day, Iran is not a monolith. So you've got, of course, the civilians and those who are more, by and large, moderate amongst the conservatives, right? These civilian leaders tend to be more open to persuasion and also economic leverage and negotiations with their counterparts in Washington, in Islamabad, and also Beijing. And yet, at the very same time, the assassination and a subsequent hollowing out of the previously intact leadership structures has essentially paved the way for the rise of extremely hardlinist, ultra-conservative, and militant. So I don't think Beijing has leverage over that faction or that group of the Iranian establishment per se. So let's not overstate, I guess, the leverage China has, given the realistic circumstantial constraints on the ground.
29: Brian Wong, Assistant Professor in Geopolitics at the University of Hong Kong. Well, later in the evening today, a lavish banquet took place in the Great Hall of the People. And in a speech during the banquet, President Xi Jinping told Donald Trump that China and the United States should be partners, not rivals. We've voiced up his words by a translator.
1: The China-US relationship is the most important bilateral relationship in the world. We must make it work and never mess it up. Both China and the United States stand to gain from cooperation and lose from confrontation.
29: Well, after the banquet, President Trump spoke to Fox News and their Hannity program. He told them when it comes to Iran, his Chinese counterpart had offered to help open the Strait of Hormuz.
2: Anybody that buys that much oil has obviously got some kind of a relationship with him. But he said, I would love to be a help. If I could be of any help whatsoever, he'd like to see the Hormuz Strait open. He said, if I could be of any help whatsoever, I would like to help.
29: So conciliatory words there, but the Chinese Communist Party-controlled Global Times newspaper recently described President Trump arriving in China like a giant with a limp. So is Mr. Trump weaker than before the Iran war? I've been speaking to US Congressman John Molinar, chair of the House Select Committee on China.
4: No, I don't believe that's the case. I believe he's actually in a stronger position when you consider that there's general agreement that Iran should not have nuclear weapons and should not be able to threaten neighbors and allies. And we've taken out their military capabilities. I think that's significant. And it's important to note that President Trump has come in a strong position of advocating for American agriculture as well as technology, fairness, and trade. But at the end of the day, I think it's important that the two leaders just meet, build the relationship, and one of trust, because that has been a huge problem where Xi Jinping would agree to things and then would not follow through on those.
29: You mentioned Iran. That has been very costly for the United States, hasn't it? I mean, leave aside the issue with the Strait of Hormuz. Just militarily, the amount of hardware that the Americans have used in prosecuting the war on Iran, the manpower that's been moved to the Gulf from other areas, including the Pacific, that's bound to have a knock-on effect. Does that leave the Pacific in a weaker position defensive-wise in terms of what the Americans can offer?
4: I think it's more a question of necessity of there is a recognition that Iran was enriching uranium. We cannot allow that to be a threat to the world. And so I think decisive action was taken and the world is a safer place because of it. Now, in the short run, this conflict has its costs, as you point out. But in the long run, it will be better and lead to a more stable Middle East in the long run.
29: Do you think Mr. Trump needs to sound tougher on China than he has in recent times? I mean, particularly on the issue of Taiwan, which I know you're very strong on. You've been very interested in that area for many years. And Mr. Trump sometimes doesn't sound very committed on the issue of Taiwan. I mean, he's talked about China, considering it to be part of China, and the quote is, and that's up to him what he's going to be doing, referring to President Xi. Should Mr. Trump take a much stronger line?
4: Well, I think he's demonstrated by his actions a toughness. He has provided more arms to Taiwan than any other president, the most in history. The strategy there is to continue to support Taiwan's defense. Secretary Rubio was very clear that there's been no change in Taiwan policy. We respect that there needs to be peace across the Taiwan Strait, and we support the status quo. And so I think we've been very clear on the importance of Taiwan and making sure that Taiwan can defend itself. And unfortunately, it's been China that has been moving the goalposts on this. At the same time, we're asking Taiwan to do more for their own defense. We believe in the strategy that a deterrence is more effective than tempting China through weakened defense.
29: You mentioned this deal that the US has done in terms of supplying Taiwan. I think they struck it back in December. It's worth around $11 billion worth of arms, I think. Have they actually arrived yet, though? And are you still in a position, or is America still in a position, to actually supply them, given its own needs in the Gulf?
4: Our defense industrial base is gearing up in a stronger way. We've recognized that we need to continue and enhance our defense industrial base and make sure that Taiwan gets the munitions that were promised. And we're going to continue to do that. And we continue to work with them to help improve their defenses every way we possibly can.
29: China has a relationship with Iran, and we know that the Chinese foreign minister had some pretty tough words for his counterpart in Tehran recently, saying that, you know, the Strait of Hormuz has got to be opened or it should be a priority. But do you think Beijing is using as much leverage as it has over Iran, and would you like to see them being tougher on Iran?
4: I would like to see them basically act in their own interest to keep the strait open. They need to stop buying, you know, illicit oil, sanctioned oil from Iran. They buy 90% of Iran's oil. And they are also supplying Iran with dual use technologies and materials that are used for military purposes, and have also helped Iran with some of their satellite imagery. And so when you look at what they're doing there, what they're doing to help and assist Russia, you see a very active participant in these conflicts. And of course, we'd love to see them stop doing that and be a more responsible partner throughout the world.
29: That's US Congressman John Molinar there, chair of the House Select Committee on China. And that state visit continues tomorrow. We understand more discussions, more meetings between the two men and their various envoys there on that visit. No doubt we'll be covering it here.
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4: You're with NewsHour live from the BBC. I'm Rebecca Kesby. Let's turn to Venezuela now, because more than 4 months after President Nicolas Maduro and his wife were seized by US special forces and taken to a prison in New York, there's still little sign of meaningful political change in their home country. Venezuela's interim leader, Delcy Rodriguez, is Maduro's old deputy, and many of his other acolytes are still in power. The judiciary, the military, the security forces and other institutions are all essentially unchanged. So is that it? Or will the United States, which seems to be calling the shots now in Venezuela, start putting on the pressure for a genuine political transition? Leopoldo Lopez was once the best-known opposition figure in the country. He was a young, charismatic firebrand who took on Maduro and lost, spending 7 years either in prison or under house arrest before escaping into exile in Spain. And NewsHour's James Menendez has been speaking to him, and he asked him first how much had changed in Venezuela since January.
5: Well, I think that there is a very important change, significant. Maduro is out. Maduro is facing justice. That in itself means an important change. There are also changes taking place in the economy. There is an opening to the oil and gas industry, and there is a transition that is yet not a political transition to democracy. But we are not where Venezuelans hope to be, which is in a free, prosperous and democratic Venezuela.
6: Who's in charge? Is it the United States? I mean, is Venezuela currently effectively an American protectorate?
5: Well, I think Venezuela is under significant influence by the US, and that's very clear.
6: They're calling the shots, effectively. I mean, I think what Washington says goes.
5: In a great deal, that is true. Maybe some of the people that are listening to us would say, wow, that's something unacceptable. Well, it's important that we understand where we come from. 5 months ago, Venezuela was under the tutelage, not of the US, but of Russia, China, Iran, and Cuba. So, unfortunately, Venezuela was not exercising its full sovereignty before, and now it's under the influence of the United States, which is something that most Venezuelans appreciate. More than 80% of Venezuelans appreciate positively the capture of Maduro and the influence of the United States.
6: So you're happy with that situation for the moment?
5: Well, I am happy that Maduro is removed. I am happy, like most Venezuelans, that there is a window of opportunity. We are also very conscious that we need to build the path to democracy.
6: Do you think this Trump administration is interested in democracy in Venezuela?
5: I think the United States inevitably is interested in democracy in Venezuela. Secretary of State Marco Rubio has said several times that there is a plan unfolding on three stages: stabilization, economic recovery, and transition. And he has said several times that that transition is to a legitimate government, and that a legitimate government can only take place if there is an election. So,
6: but yes. What's the timescale? I mean, what timescale would you like to see for that transition to election?
5: It should happen as soon as it can happen. But then we should talk about what are the conditions for that election. So it's not just about the time for the election, it's what needs to happen. And let me just unpack some of the things that need to happen. One, there needs to be an electoral board designated that will call for the election. Two, Venezuelans would need to be able to register. There are 10 million Venezuelans living outside our country of a population of 30 million, and those Venezuelans are not registered to vote. There needs to be a revision of the electoral system. However, the transition to democracy is not just elections. There are other things that need to happen, and in my view, they need to happen now. One, the opening of the civic space. I think the opening of the civic space needs the opening to the media, to freedom of speech. That is not happening.
6: And at the moment, would you say that people are not completely free to say what they want? I mean, we've heard reports that people are able to criticize the government and voice their opinions in public more than they were when Maduro was in power. But But it's still limited.
5: It's still limited. Right. There is still fear.

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2: 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So does full transparency about how we're funded. You can see a list of our major donors, plus our underwriting partners in our annual report on our transparency page. There you can also see an interactive breakdown of our funding sources and see firsthand the important role that community support plays in everything we do. 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The East Peoria Festival of Lights returns with the America 250 Ornament Hunt. The hunt is inspired by Filippi's Ornament Hunt, with participants looking for a hidden ornament. The hunt begins June 1st. More info and weekly clues will be posted on the city's website, Facebook page, and Instagram. 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
5: This is All Things Considered from NPR News. I'm Sasha Pfeiffer in Washington.
0: And I'm Elsa Chang in Culver City, California. All right, today the Supreme Court kept the status quo in place when it comes to the abortion pill mifepristone. NPR's Selena Simmons-Duffin is here to tell us more. Hi, Selena.
6: Hi, Elsa.
0: So what happened here exactly? Nothing?
6: Effectively, yes. The Supreme Court granted an emergency request from two drug makers to put a hold on an appeals court order that would have put new restrictions on access to mifepristone. Specifically, it would have required patients to go in person to a clinic or a doctor's office to receive the medication. Mm-hmm. Now, I have to say there were a nail-biting 30 minutes today after the justices blew their own 5 p.m. Eastern deadline. Huh. But then the order came, the justices issued a stay pending appeal, so telemedicine access can continue as it has been while the case plays out in the lower courts.
0: Okay, so a little drama, but things remain the same. And telemedicine, right. I mean, it's become a key way that people have been getting abortions, right?
6: Yes. So since the Supreme Court overturned Roe v. Wade nearly 4 years ago, telemedicine abortion has grown and grown, and it now accounts for a quarter of all abortions in the country. Some of those abortions are happening in states with bans, but residents of states where abortion is legal are also making use of the flexibility of telemedicine to access abortion. I've talked to people who live in remote parts of California, in Georgia, in Louisiana, who all use telemedicine abortion and were grateful they had that option. On a bigger scale, telemedicine access is a big part of the reason why the overall

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7: 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On his 2023 album, Midi Kamen, he sang entirely in Kourivini, or Louisiana Creole. Coming up, we'll hear a mini concert with Corey Ledé, featuring songs from his latest album, Live in Alaska.
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